0: play British Bulldog.
1: Lovely.
0: And lots of friends, yeah. Really good.
1: I mean, those were the days, weren't they?
0: They were.
1: When there was no threat at all, and we as children enjoyed playing outside and with other children as well.
0: Yeah, that's it. You know, there was none of sitting in front of the TV or sitting in front of a Xbox or what they do these days. No, all out and about all the time. Yeah. All weathers.
1: All weathers.
0: Yeah.
1: And why Cheltenham particularly? Did your father get a job here?
0: He got a job here. He originally worked as a bus conductor. And so some afternoons, if it was very stressful, when Mum had three kids under five, she would actually take us over to Coronation Square, plonk us on the front seat of the bus, and Dad would drive us around Cheltenham as he was doing his conducting for a couple of hours to give her a couple of hours peace and quiet.
1: Right.
0: And then lots of other Irish men came, and my dad was a civil engineer by trade and then eventually went into the building trade, and lots of the buildings around Cheltenham. Racecourse and lots of buildings he was involved in the construction of, so yeah, so that's why we settled in Cheltenham.
1: Yeah, and a lovely place to live. I mean, and you're still living here?
0: Still live in Cheltenham, yeah, yeah. So, I could consider it my home now, and met my husband here, so yeah. Dad unfortunately has passed away, but my mum's still here.
1: Right.
0: And brothers and sisters, so yeah, settled here.
1: Brilliant. Okay, well, let's go on to your first choice of music, and what's this going to be?
0: So for my first choice of music, I chose Ride a White Swan by T-Rex. The reason I chose it was because Mark Bolan was just a little bit different from your average pop star when I was growing up. Looked a bit quirky. Was a bit different to what everybody else liked at school. And, you know, it was Thursday night, 7 o'clock, and it's Top of the Pops.
1: Yeah,
0: so
1: remember.
0: We always used to sit down, watch Top of the Pops, have a guess at what's going up the charts, what pan's people going to dance to this week. So it was a real sort of iconic thing. And again, Mark Bolan, a real iconic person. And yeah, so that's why I chose this as my first record.
1: Excellent. So let's have a listen to Ride a White Swan from 1970. Goodness me, that's a long time ago, by T-Rex.

0: That was T-Rex and Rider White Swan. So, here you are in Cheltenham,
1: mm-hmm.
0: and presumably you went to school in Cheltenham.
1: Yes, so started primary school at St Gregory's in Cheltenham Town Centre. I met my best friend, Esther, on the first day of school. We both passed the 50 mark last year, so we've been friends for 45 years now.
0: Oh, brilliant.
1: She was my bridesmaid and my children's godmother, So Mum had, as I said before, three children under five, and then my youngest brother came along when I was nine. So I felt I was a little bit more grown up and liked to get involved in changing the nappies. And she used

0: to let me take him out in his pram and push him around for a walk, and I was very proud of that. And school days, they remember them as really happy times, and again, you know, we were outside in all weathers, outside toilets, none of this luxury that these children have these days.
1: Yeah.
0: But a really, you know, a small school compared with a lot of the schools in Cheltenham, and a really nice place to be.
1: Yeah, were the class sizes fairly small in those days?
0: Well, you know, in those days, a class of sort of 30 wasn't thought to be unreasonable.
1: Hmm.
0: Perhaps we were better behaved. You know, there didn't need to be such a small class ratio. And they used to take you in two intakes in the year. So half of you went in at Easter and then the other half went in September. So you only had sort of a half a class for the first bit.
1: Yeah.
0: So, yeah, really, it was a good school. Always remember it as a friendly school, and the headmaster, very supportive. And I still think now, he always used to say, you read, read, read. It's the key to success. And I loved books at that age, and I still am an avid reader. I love books still.
1: Oh, brilliant. And so you were there from 5?
0: Yeah.
1: Yes, until?
0: 11.
1: 11.
0: Yeah.
1: I think this is a spot, maybe we better have another piece of music.
0: Okay. So, my second choice of music, I've chosen See My Baby Jive by Wizard. Again, not your average pop star, looked a bit quirky, but this was the first record I ever bought. Used to earn our pocket money by doing chores in the week at home, and it was... I lived by Coronation Square, and in those days they used to have a record shop, and, you know, being able to go over with your pennies that you'd earned from doing your chores and buy your first record. So that's why I've chosen this one.
1: And this must have been vinyl in those days.
0: Oh, yeah. I've still got a massive vinyl collection at home.
1: Have you?
0: I can't bear to part with them all.
1: No. So have I.
0: Yeah.
1: And I can't bear.
0: I don't play them, but no. I've still got them.
1: Yeah. So let's have a listen to See My Baby Jive by Wizard, and this is from 1973.

0: was See My Baby Jive by Wizard from 1973. And I'm talking to Senior Sister Julie Ford from Knightsbridge Ward. So, you've been to St. Gregory's and happy?
1: Yes, happy.
0: And doing well at school?
1: Yeah, I guess so. Passed my 11 plus, so...
0: Good.
1: It wasn't all bad.
0: Yeah.
1: So, as a good Catholic girl, if you passed your 11 plus, then went to Charton Park Convent, day school for girls, which is now St. Edward's up in Charton Kings.
0: Oh, yeah.
1: But no mixing with the boys in those days. We weren't allowed to fraternise with the boys at Whitefriars until we were in the sixth form, so very protected.
0: Yeah.
1: I stayed there and did my A-levels, knowing that I already had my place nursing, and worked part-time in an elderly care home at the weekends. Started with washing up and progressed through to caring, so I had some insight into, you know, what was involved with nursing before I started. Part-time work, you know, financed your going out, buying your records,
0: yeah.
1: Jackie magazine, which was a must for all teenagers.
0: Absolutely.
1: In that day, with the problem page and, you know, learn how to kiss a boy and all that sort of thing, and a little bit of makeup. And yeah, so again, it probably wouldn't be the education I would choose for a child of mine, single sex education, but at the same time it was fairly strict but very good. And again, lots of friends that I've made at school I'm still good friends with now today.
0: Very good. When did you decide actually to sort of take up nursing?
1: Probably at about the age of 7, when I got a nurse's outfit for Christmas.
0: Really?
1: The little one with the hat with the little red cross on. I don't know why it appealed to me. I always wanted to do it, and all my O-levels and A-levels and everything was geared towards becoming a nurse.
0: Hmm.
1: And it just all fell into place, and here I am.
0: Here you are.
1: X number of years later.
0: Yeah.
1: Still doing the same thing, so...
0: Excellent. Yeah. And what A-levels did you get at...
1: I did English, sociology, and, well, it was called food and nutrition, but basically cookery, with a little bit of nutrition in on the side. Yeah, so that was really good, and it's strange, because things I learnt to cook then, you know, you still turn out all these years later.
0: Yeah.
1: It's progressed a bit, but... Yeah, and it was good. I enjoyed it very, very much.
0: Very good. So let's go on to your third choice of music, and what's this going to be?
1: Well, I've chosen a bit of an obscure track here. I've gone for Ready, Steady, Go by Generation X. Now, the story behind this was in, I can't remember when, but in the sort of late 70s, early 80s, Generation X actually came to Charlton Town Hall to do a concert.
0: Oh, wow. Did you go to it?
1: We went to it, me and my best friend, Esther.
0: Yeah.
1: And it was a little bit way out, because a lot of them were a bit punky. But, however, we really, really enjoyed it. And Billy Idol, seeing him in the flesh, because he was a bit of a poster guy of ours. And we were hanging around.

0: around after the concert was over, and we actually got invited backstage to meet Billy Idol and the rest of the band. Brilliant. Not just us, quite a few sort of girls. So it was a real, you know, defining moment. We'd met a pop star in the flesh. And actually, they were really down-to-earth, really nice guys, not all this mood and aggression that they put across when they were on stage. And it was really good. I'm not sure that Sister Marie Therese of the convent would have been impressed at what two convent girls were up to that evening. But, however, it made a difference from when we did German at school, and Mrs. Bunting was our German teacher, and she'd say, "Oh, what did you do last night?" And we would say, "Ich gehe in die Nacht, Earl." And she's like, "You went to the Night Owl? How old are you?" But they did do under 16 discos, so it was legitimate and we were allowed to go.
1: Once again, they were in the days when it was not really a threat at all, was it? I mean, girls could go out and...
0: There were... because it was an organised under 16 disco, so it was all safe and happened. Mm. You know, you could only buy a Pepsi, you couldn't, you know, there was no danger. And in those days, mums and dads didn't think anything of, you know, dropping you off and picking you up afterwards. And yeah, it was all safe and it was all part of growing up, really, and fraternising with boys and girls. And yeah, it was good. We enjoyed it.
1: So this is from 1978. And this is Generation X with Ready, Steady, Go.

0: So that was Generation X from 1978 and Ready, Steady, Go. So you've got your A-levels.
1: Yeah.
0: Now, what did you decide to do then?
1: So I already knew that I had my plan to start nursing in January of 82. When I left school in 81, the summer of 81, I worked for 6 months in an elderly care home where I'd worked while I was at school, just aiming towards starting my nursing in the January. Again, so much fun to be had as a student nurse.

0: of camaraderie. Lots of girls lived in at that time, although I didn't. I lived at home. So we made lots and lots of friends, had lots of socialising. Good fun on the wards. Hard work, but really good fun. Patients stayed in for a lot longer than they do these days. So you actually had a proportion of well patients on the ward as well as very sick patients. So you'd go on duty to do your night shift, and the first thing you'd look at is who was fit and well and who could take the tea trolley round so that you could get out of doing that job. But yeah, really good fun, nice time, and then did my training for 3 years and qualified in 1985.
1: And which hospital was that in?
0: So I trained in Cheltenham Hospital. People think that lack of jobs for nurses is a new thing. However, when I qualified in 85, there was a scarcity of jobs then as well. So they asked us if we'd consider working anywhere else. So I said, yes, I wouldn't mind working at St Paul's. And so I ended up on Anne Maud at St Paul's.
1: Where's St Paul's?
0: So where St Paul's Medical Centre is now.
1: Oh, right.
0: Down on Swindon Road. That was actually a standalone hospital in those days.
1: Right.
0: So the maternity unit was based there. And on the side of the maternity unit, there was a quite a large gynaecology ward. So we had the main ward, which was for patients that were coming in having their surgery, and then there was a little convalescent bit around the corner.
1: Mm-hmm.
0: Because in those days the consultants thought if you stayed in for 2 weeks after your surgery, you're lucky if you stay in for 2 days now, that if you were a wife and a mum and you were in hospital, they knew where you were and what you were doing. You couldn't get up to anything bad at home. It had its own operating theatre, set in beautiful grounds, and yeah, really happy time.
1: Good. So let's have your next piece of music. And what's that going
0: right.
1: to be?
0: So my fourth choice of music then is Thriller by Michael Jackson. Fantastic loss to the music industry when he died. Great showman, you know, excelled at his given career. And I was fortunate enough to see him at Wembley in 1987 with my husband, completely by fluke. A friend of ours had bought tickets, couldn't go, offered us the tickets. Best concert I've ever seen. And never seen anything to match it since. He was just a fantastic showman. So we went off on the coach to London that day, watched Michael Jackson, and then that evening when we got home and opened our mail, we found out that we'd been successful in getting our mortgage for our first house.
1: Gosh, sure.
0: So it was a really, it was a good day, a good day all round.
1: Indeed. Well, let's have a listen to Thriller by Michael Jackson, and this is from 1983.

0: That was Michael Jackson and Thriller. Great track that.
1: Mm.
0: Did he actually sing that in the concert?
1: Yes. Oh. And in the video where he, you know, they all dance as the, you know, the zombies, they put out all the lights in Wembley Stadium. And all of their jackets had lights on, and it looked like skeletons just dancing across the stage. Fantastic.
0: Fantastic.
1: Absolutely fantastic.
0: He was a great showman, wasn't he?
1: He was indeed, yeah. Yeah.
0: So you've got your mortgage for your first house, been to see Michael Jackson.
1: Yeah.
0: They were good days. So what happened after that?
1: So, still working as a gynaecology nurse, met my husband Ian, and then got married on the 25th of June 1988, so celebrated our silver wedding last year.
0: Well done.
1: So amongst my children's, you know, their peers, we're one of the only two parent families that are around, which is a sad thing to say.
0: Mm.
1: But yeah, you know, you go through not so good times and really good times, and you come out the other side, and we've always made time for ourselves. So even when the children were small, Mum and Dad always babysat. I was a football widow for the first part of my marriage, but my husband played football at the weekends, Saturdays and Sundays. But then, you know, when that sort of, he went on to managing a team then, and it was, well, if you can't beat them, you may as well join them. So we started going out on a Saturday, and one of us has got to be seriously ill or something. For us not to go out, we go out every Saturday. So I'm not.
0: Really?
1: Go for a drink, go for a bite to eat, and we're just Julie and Ian then, and we're not Mum and Dad or,
0: yeah,
1: you know, anybody else. And, yeah, so it's kept our marriage safe and happy.
0: That's good. So you had children, presumably?
1: Got two boys. Stuart came along in 1990 and Rory in 1995. So they're well grown up now. So Stuart's still at home, works in Cheltenham, and Rory is in his first year at Reading University reading law. So I don't know where he got his brains from, but he's doing fine.
0: From you?
1: He's doing well.
0: Good, good. That sounds terrific.
1: Yeah, so hard work with all the, you know, A-levels and everything last summer, but it's all been worthwhile.

0: So, your next choice of music.
1: So, my fifth choice of music is by the Righteous Brothers, and it's You've Lost That Loving Feeling. Not a piece of music that you might necessarily connect with when I got married in 1988. However, thanks to Tom Cruise and the film Top Gun, the song enjoyed a bit of a revival around about that time. It holds special memories for me because on our wedding day, six of my husband's friends hijacked the microphone from the DJ and actually serenaded us with the song during our wedding disco. You've Lost That Loving Feeling, not maybe the best song to choose for a wedding day, however it was very touching and it was good fun, so that's why I've chosen this song.
0: So let's have a listen to You've Lost That Loving Feeling by the Righteous Brothers.

0: That was the Righteous Brothers, and You've Lost That Loving Feeling. And I'm talking to Senior Sister Julie Ford from Knightsbridge Ward. What happened after that, then?
1: After Rory was born, when he was about 2 years old, the decision was made for St Paul's Hospital to close, and gynaecology services and maternity moved up to the main building. One of my memories, before we actually left St Paul's, there was actually a

0: chapel building. Actually, it's part of the St Paul's Surgery now, but it was used as a bed store and a bicycle. But actually, the Christmas before the hospital closed, they actually had a blessing of the building and reopened it as a chapel for our last Christmas at St Paul's. And
1: right.
0: We had a carol service and readings, and it was just, yeah, very, very touching, very moving. But we know that centralisation of services happen, and so we moved up onto the main site, and I was still a staff nurse then, and then became a junior sister on evening ward originally. I worked in gynaecology for about 15 years, so I knew lots about ladies' bits and bobs. And then my mum was coming in, she needed gynaecology surgery, and it's not really ethical to nurse your relatives. And so they asked me to move next door to Tivoli Ward, which was the male urology ward at that time, supposedly for 3 weeks whilst my mum was in having her surgery. So I'd gone from nursing all ladies for 15 years to nursing all men, and absolutely loved it. And they offered me the senior sister post to stay, which I did. So that was really good, really good.
1: Excellent. And is evening ward in the same place it was?
0: So evening ward is a long building.
1: Yes.
0: Now. At that time, evening ward was at the far end and Tivoli ward was at the near end.
1: Right.
0: In the main building.
1: Gotcha.
0: So literally I just moved through the doors. But
1: yeah
0: to a whole different domain with all these chaps.
1: Yes.
0: But it was quite handy having two boys and a husband that knew lots about football, rugby, cricket.
1: Indeed.
0: And it helped with the conversation, I can tell you. It was good.
1: Because I think evening now is kind of evening and evening annex, isn't it?
0: That's correct.
1: The men at one end and the women at the other.
0: So evening annex is the old evening ward.
1: Yes.
0: And evening, as is now, was the old Tivoli ward.
1: Mm. Gotcha. Right. So that clears that one up.
0: Mm-hmm.
1: What's your next choice of music?
0: So, best choice of music is When You Walk Through a Storm by Jerry and the Pacemakers.
1: Oh,
0: now,
1: fantastic. Yeah.
0: Having been blessed with two boys and no girls, I didn't get to do the pop concerts and, you know, One Direction and all of that. So my visits with my boys were two football matches. And they're both Liverpool fans, and so I've spent quite a lot of time going up and down the motorway to watch Liverpool play. And I'm not the biggest football fan, but when you stand in that stadium and those fans sing that song, it makes every bit of your body tingle and all the hairs on the back of your neck stand up. And we've been there, we've seen some awful matches, we've seen some really good matches, we've been there Champions League nights, you name it, we've been there. And just that song, it always brings a bit of a lump to my throat every time I hear it, so that's why I've chosen it.
1: Good. So let's have a listen to You'll Never Walk Alone by Jerry and the Pacemakers.
2: When

0: That was You'll Never Walk Alone by Jerry and the Pacemakers, of course, which has been adopted by Liverpool as their song, the Liverpool football fans, as their song, isn't it?
1: Yeah, it's their song, but they sing a lot of other songs that they're not suitable for broadcasting on the radio.
0: Was when you were watching Liverpool football team, was that in the halcyon days, you know, when they were kind of top of the league? And
1: no, not really. I mean, probably, I know they've been kind of quite mediocre for the past few years.
0: Yes.
1: So we, when they won the Champions League, when they had that fantastic match where they came back when they were 3-0 down and won on penalties, we went to a lot of the Champions League matches in the run-up to that. And then we actually, just for the heck of it, entered the ballot to see if we could get Champions League tickets, and we actually got 4 Champions League tickets. But the thought of dragging 2 young boys out to Istanbul was not the best thing, so actually we declined the tickets. But my youngest son seemed to be the omen, because whenever he went they never lost, so that was quite good. Should have sent him up there a bit more often, I think.
0: So there you are. You're working in Tivoli.
1: Tivoli Ward, yeah.
0: Tivoli Ward, and having worked in Avening. So what happened next to you?
1: About 7 years ago, when the government started to swing its axe with cuts, actually Tivoli Ward was chosen for closure because they needed to close 14 surgery beds. And I found out 8 weeks before the girls on the ward did. And that was awful, having to carry that secret around. And we closed, and the urology services moved up to Kemerton Ward, and so at that time I moved up to Kemerton to get urology services up and running. But after 6 months and everybody was up and running and happy with what they were doing, not the thrill of it because the thrill of it was always there, but the need to teach people and get people up and running was sort of non-existent. And so then it was mooted that perhaps I'd like to move to Knightsbridge Ward and give that a go. So I've been at Knightsbridge now for 7 years. Again, fantastic team. I've worked with some really great nurses in that time. We're a bit of jack of all trades up there, because we take surgical patients, medical patients, oncology patients, anybody that comes through the door. So we're all a bit multi-skilled. We work hard, but we have a lot of fun. So it's been a really, really happy time. And again, you make friends through your career, and you know that you're always going to be friends with those girls.
0: Yeah.
1: Even, you know, and girls that have left, we still keep in touch. So, yeah, good times.
0: It always seems a happy ward when they go in there. Is it part of it private as well?
1: Part of it is we do cater for private patients. However, private patient income has gone down. And the difficulty is with nearby hospitals like the Nuffield and the Winfield, you're never going to be able to offer, you know, the same catering service. And you know, so some patients do opt to go elsewhere, but a lot of the consultants bring their patients here because we have the on-site intensive care facilities if they need it. But you know, to us it doesn't matter if it's a private patient or a patient is the patient, and we care for them all the same. So yeah, it's a happy place to work.
0: It certainly is, I must say that. So let's go on to your next choice of music.
1: So my next choice of music is by Westlife, and I've chosen Flying Without Wings. It's a soppy song. However, there's lots of memories attached to it. My husband, my boys, and also it was around at the time when I lost my dad in 1999. He had his first stroke when I was pregnant with my first son at aged 50. And then I don't know, with the shock of me getting pregnant the second time, but actually had a second stroke at 55 when I was pregnant with Rory. And he used to look after my youngest son for me if I was at work. And but if he didn't have Rory, he always went to bed in the afternoon. But it's like he had a built-in clock. He used to always get up to watch the news

0: and just a month before Christmas in 99, and Mum suddenly thought, oh, Jimmy hasn't got up to watch the news, and he'd gone up to have a sleep in the afternoon and passed away in his sleep. So very peaceful for him, a big shock for us. But this song evokes a lot of memories from around that time, so that's why I've chosen it.
1: Well, let's have a listen to Westlife and Flying Without Wings.

0: Well, that was Flying Without Wings by Westlife. So what about the future now? You're up in Knightsbridge there, senior sister, staff of 26.
1: Not for much longer, however.
0: Really?
1: Because that dreaded axe is swinging again. And what has happened now is that vascular services have moved from Gloucester to Cheltenham. And so for the second time, my ward has become a casualty of that. And the happy team that we've now got on Knightsbridge is actually breaking up, and we're all going to work in different places. So I'll stay affiliated to Knightsbridge because I still look after the private patient chemotherapy side of things. And then part of my time will be spent in chemotherapy outpatients. A few of the staff are staying on Knightsbridge, but the girls that didn't want to work in oncology. So massive change again. I thought I was sat in there in that nice little job until I retired. But new challenges, and I think you've got... The NHS is an ever-evolving beast, really, and you've got to go with the flow. And, you know,

0: It'll be a new challenge and it'll be something different, but I've risen to challenges before and I think I'll do it again.
1: I'm sure. So are you saying that Knightsbridge actually will close, or will it become
0: Actually going to become a respiratory ward. So it's part of Guiting. So part of Guiting is going to be on Avening and the other part of it's going to be on Knightsbridge.
1: Does everybody know this? Or
0: yes. Oh. Yes. So it's not a secret anymore.
1: Good. Good. That's useful to know anyway. Because Knights Ward are one of the wards we visit, or
0: yes.
1: Volunteers visit.
0: Yeah.
1: Nice ward to go to. So, anything else that's going to be happening, do you think, within the NHS here in Cheltenham?
0: It's difficult to say. I think that, you know, it's... things evolve, healthcare evolves all the time, the way that we look after patients evolves all the time. So, no major things planned that I know of yet, but you never know.
1: You know.
0: Out their sleeve.
1: Watch this space.
0: Yeah, absolutely.
1: So, let's have your final choice of music.
0: So, final choice of music then, I've gone for The Only Way Is Up by Yaz, because that's the only way that you've got to look at things. It's the song's about hope and looking forward and putting the bad things behind you. So, we had a night out last night. The Knightsbridge girls all had a night out together, and I was fine. My son said, oh, it'll be a bit like candlelight and tears, won't it? I said, no, I'll be fine. And then they decided to present me with a beautiful card and a big bouquet of flowers saying thank you for being their boss. So that started me off. But, you know, it's going to be a new challenge, but you've got to look forward, and that's why I've chosen this song, because it kind of sums up how I feel at the moment.
1: Brilliant. Well, it's been a pleasure talking to you, Julie.
0: Thank you.
1: And we wish you all success in your new career within Cheltenham General. And no doubt we'll see you around in the hospital.
0: Oh, yeah. Don't get rid of me that easily.
1: So let's have listen to the final piece of music. This has been chosen by senior sister Julie Ford from Knightsbridge Ward. And this is The Only Way Is Up by Yaz.

Me and My Music was presented by Colin Dickinson. In today's programme, Colin in conversation with Julie Ford, senior sister on Knightsbridge Ward at Cheltenham General Hospital. The theme music, Who Wants to Fall in Love, was composed and played by Adrian Webster. Me and My Music is a Cotswold Hospital radio production.

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A Nigerian sailor, and Mother Eliza was British. Shirley was the youngest of seven children and grew up in the multiracial community around the docks. To earn pocket money in her teenage years, Shirley sang the working men's clubs and pubs in Tiger Bay and, blessed with a naturally powerful voice and personality, became very popular around the area.

Having failed an audition for the BBC Welsh Rarebit radio show, Shirley was spotted by talent scouts looking for girls for the chorus line in the all-black cast of Memories of Jolson, and at the young age of 16, she was touring the country. The show closed in November 1953, but just a few months later, Shirley was on the stage again in Hot from Harlem. A short-lived tour for Shirley, as she had to leave and return to Cardiff when she became pregnant with her daughter Sharon, and took up waitressing in a Greek-owned restaurant. Shortly after Sharon's birth, Shirley was persuaded to join another company, this time in Jersey, as a featured singer, away from the chorus.

Blues in the Night. The trip to Jersey was to be the turning point in Shirley Bassey's career. The producer of the show, Michael Sullivan, recognised Shirley's talent and promised to make her a star. He became her manager, and after 3 months' intensive training in stagecraft, projection and losing her Cardiff accent, booked her on a Hippodrome theatre circuit around the provinces, followed by a West End debut at the Astor Club. Shirley Bassey's successes in London's West End were followed by a trip to Paris, and then the first major challenge to America and Las Vegas.

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2: 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Through the late 1950s and early 60s, Shirley Bassey blossomed as an international star, with tours around the world and record successes with Philips Records in the UK. Her first number one in January 1959, As I Love You.

As I Love You, Shirley Bassey's first number one chart success. With all this success, Shirley was persuaded that she should ask her manager for more of her earnings than she was actually getting. Shirley and Michael Sullivan dissolved their partnership. Shirley had married Kenneth Hume in 1961, and he took over as her manager. But it was recording manager Vic Lewis who obtained an agreement with the one and only Nelson Riddle to write arrangements for Shirley.

Nelson Riddle's arrangement of What Now My Love. 2 years after her marriage to Kenneth Hume, daughter Samantha was born. Around this time, Shirley was approached by John Barry to record the title song for the third James Bond film, Goldfinger. She did, and had, not only a hit in the UK, but her biggest chart success in the USA, cementing her reputation both sides of the Atlantic.

Goldfinger. Shirley and Kenneth Hume divorced in 1965, but just after the divorce, whilst appearing at the Pigalle, Shirley announced they were to remarry. But just over a year later, Kenneth sadly died.

Bart musical Oliver. Apart from her world tours, Shirley Bassey had become quite an international jet setter. And whilst on a trip to Venice, she and hotel manager Sergio Novak became very good friends. So good, in fact, that Sergio became her manager, and later they married. In 1970, composers Don Black and John Barry persuaded Shirley to record her second James Bond title song.

If you or someone you know has had a stroke, you will understand the impact it can have on daily life. As well as giving you information and advice on stroke, our Gloucestershire Stroke Support Service can help you access your local stroke support group, where you'll meet those similarly affected, be able to share your experiences and tips for dealing with stroke, and enjoy a range of activities. 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There is also a countywide network for younger people that meet monthly, as well as having a dedicated Facebook page and virtual network. For further details, contact Louise Reed at the Stroke Association, 01452 520 723.

Shirley Bassey and Greatest Love of All. Christmas 1971 saw Shirley Bassey paid one of show business's greatest accolades, a guest appearance on the Morecambe and Wise Christmas show, and that unforgettable scene of Shirley having her high heel slingback replaced with a boot by the terrible pair as she came down the stairs, valiantly continuing to sing Smoke Gets in Your Eyes, so showing her sense of humour and not being afraid to be laughed at. 1973 saw Shirley chalk up her last singles chart success, the song Never, Never, Never, which went to number 8.

Although no more chart successes came her way after 1973, Shirley Bassey was still selling albums, and she still has the skill to command audiences with gestures, dresses, and dynamic performances. She was once described as having a leather larynx.

who have nothing. In the early 1980s, Shirley Bassey talked of early retirement, but she made some excellent TV shows in 1983, seeming more serene and secure, singing more thoughtful songs, like this Alan Bergman, Michel Legrand composition.

Bergman, Michel Legrand's composition, How Do You Keep the Music Playing? Tragedy struck Shirley Bassey in 1985 when her youngest daughter sadly drowned in a boating accident, and Shirley suffered major problems with her voice. But she overcame these tragedies and began performing again. In the Queen's New Year's Honours List of 1994, Shirley was made a dame, a tribute to a magnificent career for the songstress from Tiger Bay. Let's remember the unforgettable Shirley Bassey with two songs from the shows. Firstly, the music of Stephen Sondheim and the lyrics of Julie Stein on Everything's Coming Up Roses from the stage show Gypsy.

Everything's Coming Up Roses. And finally, in this tribute to the unforgettable Shirley Bassey, a number one hit from July 1961, from The Sound of Music, Climb Every Mountain.

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1: Betty?
2: Yes?
1: Can you think of a word to describe me? Well, I'm trying to find myself another job, so I thought I'd try advertising.
2: You don't know the first thing about advertising.
1: I meant advertising myself. In the paper shop window. Do you need a man? If so, contact F.W. Spencer.
2: Well, you can't put that in a shop window. No, just write, I am a qualified man.
1: I like that.
2: No, cross out qualified. They might expect you to do something complicated.
1: I've got it. I am willing to offer my services.
2: No.
1: No, one of them funny ones might read that.
2: No, you see, what you've got to do is let the public know what you're good at.
1: Experienced driver. Distance, no object.
2: Oh, be serious, Frank.
1: I am experienced. My car's a familiar sight in Dockyard Lane.
2: When you're driving it, it's the only car in Dockyard Lane. No, cross out experienced driver. Now, what have you got left?
1: I am a man. Distance, no object.
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0: Now then, what seems to be the trouble?
1: Well, it's my manservant.
0: I see. Well, don't be embarrassed. If you've got the pox, just pop your manservant on the table and we'll take a look at it.
1: No, I mean, it's my real manservant.
0: Uh-huh. And what's wrong with him?
1: There's nothing wrong with him. That's the problem. He's perfect. And last night, I almost kissed him.
0: I see. So you've started fancying boys, then, have you?
1: Not boys, a boy.
0: Yes, well, let's not split hairs. It's all rather disgusting and naturally you're worried.
1: Of course I'm worried.
0: Well, of course you are. It isn't every day a man wakes up to discover he's a screaming bender with no more right to live on God's clean earth than a weasel. Ashamed of yourself?
1: Really, no.
0: Bloody hell, I would be. Still, why should I complain? It leaves more rampant totty for us real men, eh?
1: Look, am I paying for this personal abuse or is it extra?
0: No, all part of the service. I think you're in luck, though. An extraordinary new cure has just been developed for exactly this kind of sordid problem.
1: It wouldn't have anything to do with leeches, would it?
0: I had no idea you were a medical man.
1: I've never had anything you doctors didn't try to cure with leeches. A leech on my ear for earache, a leech on my bottom for constipation.
0: They're marvellous, aren't they?
1: Well, the bottom one wasn't. I just sat there and squashed it.
0: You know, the leech comes to us on the highest authority.
1: Yes, I'd heard that. Dr. Hoffman of Stuttgart, isn't it?
0: That's right, the great Hoffman.
1: Owner of the largest leech farm in Europe.
0: Yes. Well, I can't spend all day gossiping. I'm a busy man. As far as this case is concerned, I've now had time to think it over, and I can strongly recommend a course of leeches.
1: Just pop a couple down my codpiece before I go to bed.
0: No. Don't be ridiculous. This isn't the Dark Ages. Just pop four in your mouth in the morning and let them dissolve slowly. In a couple of weeks, you'll be beating your servant with a stick just like the rest of us.
1: You're just an old quack, aren't you?
0: I'd rather be a quack than a ducky. Good day.
2: Anything to follow, my lord? This lovely fat spider I found in the bath. I was saving it for myself, but if you found it...
1: Shut up, Baldwin. I don't eat invertebrates for fun, you know. This is doctor's orders.
2: Oh, I don't hold with this newfangled doctrine. Any problems? I go to the wise woman.
1: Yes, Warwick, I'm long past entrusting myself to some deranged druid who gives her professional address as One Dunghill Mansions Putney. Tell me, young crone, is this Putney?
3: That it be.
1: Yes, it is, not that it be. You don't have to talk in that stupid voice to me. I'm not a tourist. I seek information about a wise woman.
3: The wise woman. The wise woman.
1: Yes, the wise woman.
3: Two things, my lord, must ye know of the wise woman.
1: Yes?
3: First, she is a woman. And second, she is...
1: wise?
4: You do know her, then?
1: No, just a wild stab in the dark, which is incidentally what you'll be getting if you don't start being a bit more helpful. Do you know where she lives?
4: Of course.
1: Where?
4: Here. Do you have an appointment?
1: No.
4: Well, you can go in anyway.
1: Thank you, young crone. Here is a purse of monies, which I'm not going to give to you.
5: Hail, Edmund, Lord of Addersbrack.
1: Hello.
5: Step no nearer, for already I see thy bloody purpose. Thou plottest, Blackadder. Thou wouldst be king and drown Middlesex in a

0: wine.
1: No, it's far worse than that. I'm in love with my manservant.
0: Oh, well, I'd sleep with him if I were you.
1: What?
0: When I fancy people, I sleep with them. Oh, I have to drug them first, of course. Being so old and warty.
1: But what about my position, my social life?
0: Very well, then. Three other paths are open to you. Three cunning plans to cure thy ailment.
1: Oh, good.
0: The first is simple. Kill Bob.
1: Never.
0: Then try the second. Kill yourself.
1: And the third?
0: The third is to ensure that no one else ever knows.
1: Ah, that sounds more like it. How?
0: Kill everybody in the whole...

0: like it's down to you and me then, bellboy. Right. You're 30. No razor, 30. And it cost you 30 quid to stay in, Bill.
1: I ain't got 30 quid left, Boysy.
0: Well, what can I say?
1: Oh, hang about. Go on, 30 quid, I see you.

0: I have a in flush. 4, 5, 6, 7, 8 hearts.
1: Jeez. I got 3 tens.
0: Not quite good enough then, is it, Del Boy? Well, that seems to be the end of the evening. Shame, really. I was just getting into my stride. Well, I'll bid you adieu, then.
1: Hang about, Boysy. Now, hang about. I ain't finished yet.
2: He knows more cards than Paul Daniels, doesn't he?
3: Do you reckon he's been switching them?
2: Of course he's been switching them. Standing you two up like a couple of kippers.
4: Oi! Where'd you get that from?
1: Busby sent you down the line, didn't he?
4: For the past fortnight, we've been living off Queer Street and suddenly all them notes materialise.
1: This is the money that Mum left you and me. She said it was only to be used in a life or death situation.
4: Oh, now, come on, Del. This ain't a life or death situation. It's a bloody game of poker.
1: No, it isn't, Roddy. This is not a game. This is a duel. All right, boy, see, I got 500 quid here that says that this game ain't over yet.
0: Nice one, Del boy. I like your style. I'll tell you what, let's make this a bit exciting, shall we? No limit.
1: That suits me, Boysy. That suits me right down to the ground. Right, dealer takes one. Go on, your bid.
0: 100
3: notes? You're coming out a bit, ain't you, Boysy?
0: This is a no-limit game between me and Del Boy, so keep your nose out, Trig.
1: Don't worry, Trig. He's bluffing. All right. Well, it's your 100. I'll raise you 100.
0: Your 100. And I'll raise you 100.
1: You're bluffing.
0: Only one way to find out, isn't there, Del Boy?
1: He's bluffing. He's definitely bluffing. I can tell by his eyes he's bluffing.
5: It'll cost you another 100 to find out, though.
1: Trust me, Rodney, trust me. He's definitely bluffing. I got him by the short and curlies. It's your 100. I'll raise you 200. Want to see me, Boysy?
0: Oh, no. No, no, Del Boy. That's your 200. And I will raise you a grand.
3: Knock him out, Del.
0: It's going to cost you 1,000 notes to see my cards, Del.
1: Skim, boy, see?
0: Well, you shouldn't play big boys' games then, should you?
2: Play the game, son. That's the money their mum left them. That's all they got.
0: Well, do something, Del, or get off the pot.
1: Yeah. All right. All my jewellery. Right? And, Hey? Trig.
0: I'm brassing, mate.
1: Rot, forget it, you.
3: Yeah, you're gonna have me car.
1: Cheers, Trig, you're a real pal. Right, so that's my jewellery, right? And Trig's car. Now, it's a good one.
0: You must be joking, I sold it to him.
1: Well, what, will you get your money back, won't you? So that's my jewellery, Trig's car, the stereo and the tellies.
0: Still don't count to 1,000, Del.
1: All right, tell you what I do. It's my jewellery, Trig's car, the stereo and the tellies, and everything in the flat, right? The cooker, the fridge, the deep freeze, the beds, the wardrobe, our poofs.
4: Now, what's your bloody game, Del?
1: It's all right, trust me, Rodney, he's bluffing. Have faith in me.
0: All right, Del boy. Seeing as how we're friends, I will accept all that as a bid of £1,000.

0: got?
1: I got kings.
0: How many?
1: Un, deux, trois, quatre.
0: Four?
1: I didn't know you were good at maths, though.
0: I thought you were bluffing.
1: Oh, no. Oh, no, no, no, no, Del Boy. Not on your knee.
0: I thought he was bluffing.
1: You burk.
2: What did you have, Del?
0: Two pair.
3: Two pair? You went all that way on two wrong pair?
0: I thought he was bluffing.
3: Well, he bloody well wasn't, was he?
2: Couldn't give us a lift home, could you, Dave?
4: Yeah, I could as it goes. I'll drop you off on our way to the river.
1: Well, Del, I'll send the boys round in the morning, but it's tough. It really pains me, Del. It really does pain me.
0: What you do?
4: What do you mean, what am I doing? I'm picking up my winnings, Del. That's what I'm doing.
0: Oh, no, no, no, me old mate. No, no, not on your Nelly. You know the rules of the game. All cards must be shown before the winnings are collected.
4: Leave it out, will you, Del? You've only got two pair.
1: No, no, Trig, no, it's all right. Let Del have his little moment.
4: Come on, Del. Let's see your two pair.
0: Oh, I got a pair of aces.
4: Yeah.
0: And I got another pair of aces.
1: That's four aces.
0: I didn't know that you were good at maths either.
2: Four aces. I ain't never seen it before.
4: Four aces, eh? Four bloody aces! Great house! He's got four races, see?
3: Our old dear boy might have something up his sleeve.
4: Oh, no, oh, look at all that lovely money.
0: I told you I could do it, didn't I? Oh,
4: well done. Oh.
0: Wait, Rodney, now careful, what is your game?
1: Well done, Del.
0: Thanks.
1: Nicely played.
4: Where'd you get those four bloody aces from?
0: Same place you got them kings. I knew you was cheating, Boycey.
1: Oh, yeah. How?
0: Because that wasn't the end that I dealt you.

I did marry a man who's younger than I am. In fact, he's 2 years younger than he thinks I am. Well, the old theory was marry an older man because they're more mature. But the new theory is men don't mature, marry a young one. My husband hates that joke. He does, but he still gets angry when I bring cereal home that doesn't have a free gift in it. I never worry about him running away with a younger woman, though he'd never run away with a younger woman. He might limp away. I love being married. I do. It's so great to find that one special person that you want to annoy for the rest of your life. You get more confident when you're married. Well, for instance, when you're single and you don't hear from your boyfriend, you think, should I call him? When you're married and you don't hear from your husband, you think, what should I call him? My husband and I, we just bought a new house in Los Angeles. We made some very bad mistakes. We hired the vegetarian moving company. They were too weak to lift anything. And I don't know how anything in the house works. As far as I can figure out so far, the lawn sprinklers are triggered by rain. Husband an electric garage door because it was something he always wanted. I guess it's a feeling of power because he drives up the driveway, he presses the clicker, and the garage door opens halfway. He presses the clicker again and it closes. $600, we need a car that can limbo. We had a problem with the burglar alarm, too, because my husband forgot the code to turn it off, and the police came, and Mr. Macho, he didn't want to admit he'd forgotten the code, so he turned himself in. If you were married to my husband, you wouldn't think he was easier to train. Trust me, but they are more genteel, Englishmen, than American men. Well, I have to tell you, though, we had a burglar in our backyard, and I always pictured if you were married and you heard someone in your backyard, that the man would go get his gun and run to the window and say, get off my land or something. Well, we were asleep and there was a noise in our backyard. My husband went and got his dressing gown. And then went to the window and said, hello. Scare him, invite him in for some tea. I don't know if I mentioned my husband's English, and we did have a big problem with immigration in America. We had to wait 6 months for him to get an appointment for an interview to get a green card. And we went down to the immigration building and we had to prove we were married, and we'd forgotten our marriage certificate. I know, we'd have to wait 6 more months. It was horrible. I looked at him, I said, I thought you brought it. He said, I thought you brought it. I said, I took it out of the filing cabinet and put it next to your keys. He said, well, why didn't you continue the thought and take it on into the car? And the lady said, oh, forget it, you're married. The only time my husband and I really argue is in the car. I think we need a bigger car. I think we need a 2-bedroom car. Well, he has 2 beliefs in life, basically. My husband believes in God.

And he believes that when the petrol gauge is on empty, he still has a quarter of a tank. He thinks the E stands for, there's still some left. Once we were driving along and we were so low on petrol, I didn't know what to do. I turned off the radio. My husband loves his car. He has a special relationship with it. It makes noises that only he can hear. We'll be driving along the street, he'll say, there. There's the rattle. Do you hear it? And I don't hear it. I want to hear it. I try to hear it. Once I lied and said I heard it. He said, no, that's not it. I are both in the car, I usually let him drive, because when I drive, he has a tendency to bite the dashboard. Because I drive slowly. I do. Once I actually got behind someone who drove more slowly than I did. We began to reverse. My husband likes to go fast. His car goes from 0 to 60 in 10 seconds. I just don't know why he needs to be able to do that. Maybe someday he'll find an open stretch of road and play frisbee with himself. When we go on trips, I usually get two jobs in the car. These jobs could sound familiar to the women watching. I get to read the map. And I get to get out and ask for directions after we get lost. He panics when we get lost. He goes, quick, quick, which way do we go? East or west? Come on, I can't do everything. I say, I don't know, it looks like we go up. I never panic when I get lost. I just change where it is that I want to go. My worst map reading mistake was when we were driving along and I insisted that there was a bridge connecting these two bodies of water, and it turned out to be the L in lake. My husband was stopping strangers on the street going, how would you be before you knew this wasn't a bridge?

0: serious crisis with the newsletter.
1: Will you be telling us when Jesus is coming?
0: Sorry?
1: Well, in last month's newsletter, you wrote about how Jesus is coming, but you didn't mention any dates. Mum wants to know when to get the house tidy.
0: No, it won't be like that, Alice. He'll just sort of turn up.
1: Oh, that's a bit rude. I might be on the toilet or something.
0: No, it won't feel rude. It'll feel just lovely.
1: Oh, that's all right, then.
0: Have you got anything for Gossip's Corner? Have you?
1: Well, I do, actually.
0: Do you? Oh, yes. Go on, then.
1: I heard the other day, and don't tell anyone. That Mr. Garrett.
0: Yeah.
1: Was seen in the street kissing someone that wasn't his wife.
0: Who was it?
1: His mother.
0: So, sod all gossip, right?
1: That's right.
0: Yeah.
1: Well, I'll let you get on.
0: No, I doubt that very much.
1: Actually, yeah.
0: There we go.
1: There is just one tiny thing.
0: Is there?
1: Do you think that I'm unattractive and will never be kissed by any man and die without ever knowing the joy of true love?
0: Oh, no. Don't tell me that Hugo hasn't even kissed you yet.
1: I just don't think that he loves me.
0: Oh, that's nonsense. It's just you've got to give these things time, that's all. How long have you known him?
1: 26 years.
0: Right. Well, the fact is, he does love you. So maybe you've just got to tell him exactly how you feel.
1: Oh, I feel like I want to marry him and have 15 children in a fortnight.
0: Well, maybe not exactly how you feel then.
1: It's just so hard. I mean, how did you tell your boyfriends that you love them?
0: Well, I usually stuck their hands down my blouse. I don't think that's going to work for you and Hugo. No. You need a Cupid that's not stupid, and that Cupid is me. Right, plan of action. You, Virgin, go home and come back here after lunch looking really nice, OK?
1: Why?
0: No questions. One little hint, though. No garlic for lunch. And perhaps you could remove those little bits of biscuit in the corner of your mouth. Shoo!
1: Great.
0: Yeah.
1: I haven't been so excited since I got the card saying I'd won that beauty contest. Do you remember?
0: We were playing Monopoly at the time, weren't we?
1: That's right. I was so proud.
0: Yeah. Off you go then. Sad little room.

Did you see what Arnold Schwarzenegger got paid for the film Terminator 2? $9 million. He spoke 700 words. That's $13,000 a word. Or $1 million an IQ point. When you think about it, Arnold is Hollywood's perfect action man, isn't he? I mean, fantastic physique, totally devoid of acting ability, and a stupid name. If only I had a fantastic physique. Now, whether these facts and figures are true is always difficult to know, but things like that do make for good reading, don't you think? Sex surveys, they're fun, aren't they? There seems to be a new one every week, and I don't know about you, but when I read them, I think, who's getting my share? There's been two recently. One claims that 80% of men who had heart attacks while making love were with their mistresses at the time. I'm not surprised. You'd have a Connery if you're sort of halfway through the vinegar strokes and a bloke from Maury pops up from under the doodah. And the other survey claimed that out of all British women tourists who go abroad,

One in five makes love to a local man within 24 hours of arrival. He must be having the time of his life. That's who's getting my share. And the other four women, well, they have to wait till they can get through customs. What I find really scary about figures is when they tell you things like, you go to sleep every night with about 10 million bed bugs. Microscopic things that live in your mattress. And they live on your dead skin. They love it when you come back from holiday, you know, 2 weeks in the sun, and they go, crackling. You see, close-ups of these things in magazines, and they look like a cross between a housefly and Oliver Reed. By the way, how does Oliver Reed celebrate? Here's a few silly facts you might not know. Did you know that last week a Japanese businessman paid £38,000 for a bottle of Gevrey Chambertin 69? That'll teach him to order wine in a British Rail restaurant car. And Jeffrey Archer is the only bloke to have joined the Mile High Club on a solo flight. What's a Mile High Club? And do you know there are over 100,000 hairs on the average human head? Someone's getting my share again. Then you get little snippets of information that you should know, but you didn't. Apparently, and this is perfectly true, Kate Bush made an album where she sang along with whales. Yeah, the whole album she sang along with whales. I don't know, he was called Moby Bush or Kate Dick or something like that. How did they get the whales into the studio? Same way they got Pavarotti in, I suppose. I bet the recording session was fun. Right, Kate. Look, you're going to have to go on top of Moby. We're a bit short of space here. Okay, can you get on Moby's back? That's it. Fabulous. But Moby, keep still. Keep still. Oh, Kate. Oh, my God. Kate's got her head stuck down his blowhole.

0: you sure you don't want
1: it? I don't want anything. I want my £4, then I'm going straight back and reporting this to the police.
0: Yes. Well, look, I'm sure it's just a misunderstanding.
1: God, there he is. I think I feel sick.
2: You're still here? Oh, good, another wonderful circular from Reader's Digest. I do so look forward to them every morning. They're full of such delightful offers. Without them, my life would be totally incomplete.
0: Victor, did you indecently expose yourself to this girl?
1: Expose himself? He showed me everything. He left nothing to imagination.
2: You should have started the downstairs windows like I asked you.
1: Adult hardcore. That's what it was. I nearly fell off my ladder. I thought it was in Hamburg watching a cabaret bizarre erotica.
0: She says you were handling your private part.
2: Of course I was handling my private part. I was drying them with a flannel. What do you expect me to do? Drape them across the bathroom radiator for half an hour?
1: They should get a court order to have people like you destroyed. I'm going straight round the police about this. See what they say about a dirty old man putting on a sordid peep show in his own bedroom.
2: I'm not dirty, I'm not old, I'm not a man. Bloody things. How are you supposed to open these with a 500-watt chainsaw?
0: It's my fault for washing the curtains. I should have put the spare ones up.
2: Why is it a three-act drama these days? It never used to be.
0: Because you've got more time on your hands these days to worry about things. You weren't using my blue flannel, were you?
2: I don't feel like any breakfast today.
0: Anyway, I thought I got you that book out of the library, Coping with Old Age.
2: What, the one with the two half-wits with silver wigs in the front cover, laughing uncontrollably at the concept of imminent death, written by some fat spangled tart who does TV game shows?
0: It was supposed to stop you getting depressed.
2: Made me even more depressed, especially the chapter on depression. According to her, every time you're feeling miserable, you stop and think of something nice that once happened to you. Been racking my brains for 2.5 weeks now.
0: What about that dream you had that Norman Fowler was being burnt alive in an old house?
2: Yes, I forgot about that.
3: And that's it for this edition of the Comedy Hour. On the comedy front today, we've heard from Some Mothers Do Have 'Em, Blackadder, Only Fools and Horses, Rita Rudner, The Vicar of Dibley, Jasper Carrot, and One Foot in the Grave. On the music front, we've enjoyed The Corrs, Shania Twain, Boyzone, Blondie, Gary Barlow, Jimmy Buffett, and we go out with Eric Clapton. It's been great having your company today. Take care of yourselves till we meet again. Bye-bye.

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I mean, that's... I was getting a little seasick there. For a minute, I thought I might have to leave the stage.

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Palm trees grow and rents are low, but you know, keep thinking about it.

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0: Thank you so much.
1: I performed here at the Quarries Theater in December of 1966. And the reviewers said, after completing his set, Diamond beat a strategic retreat from the stage. And I did. But, you know, it's 20 years of practice and I don't have to beat a strategic retreat anymore. I can just stay up here and people sit and listen. It's a nice feeling.
0: Come back again.

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This song Richard Bennett and I wrote together. We're real proud of it. 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
3: Mrs. Dwight Eisenhower arrives at Groton, Connecticut to launch the world's first atomic submarine. With a traditional bottle of champagne, the revolutionary new craft is christened Nautilus. Built at a cost of about £19 million, the 300-foot sub can circle the globe without surfacing. Torpedoes for the submarine can be mounted with atomic warheads. America claims that new electronic devices will enable the Nautilus to operate at depths that would crush any normal sub, and that powered by a few ounces of uranium, she can outstrip any other submarine in the world. Gliding through Sydney Heads, the sleek white liner Gothic brings Her Majesty the Queen and the Duke of Edinburgh to the threshold of Australia. Thousands line the grey cliffs bathed in hot sunshine. From the bridge of the liner, the Queen looks down upon a scene of welcome more spectacular and perhaps more excited than any that has greeted her throughout her long journey across the world. The Queen, who wears a white organza patterned gold and cream dress, is saluted by bosun's pipes as she leaves Gothic to journey ashore by launch. Hundreds of yachts and launches line the two-mile route along which the royal couple make their way to the landing stage at Farm Cove. Thousands of flags and pennants flutter in the stiff northwesterly breeze, forming a dazzling, colourful avenue of welcome. Arriving at the landing stage, Her Majesty is welcomed to Australia by Sir William Slim, the Governor-General, the Governor of New South Wales, and the Prime Minister, Mr. Menzies. Now, in an open car, the Queen and her husband prepare to make a nine-mile-long drive through the streets of Sydney. About half of the 3 million people who cheer the royal couple slept on the pavements all night for a glimpse of this historic scene. The royal car moves at about 10 miles an hour, for if it were to travel more slowly, the engine would overheat, so great is the temperature in the city. Finally, Her Majesty and Prince Philip arrive at Government House. The royal tour of the great Dominion of Australia begins in triumph.

0: The Archbishop of Canterbury is with Dr. Graham. Many distinguished personalities, including Mr. Horbelisha, are present.
1: Thousands are turning to God and to find peace, security, happiness, and joy in this age of uncertainty and confusion.
0: As the massed choirs sing a version of the Lord's Prayer, hundreds come forward to declare that they have accepted Christ. Billy Graham and his team have made their contribution towards filling the churches of Britain, which have long been almost empty. Close by Nelson's flagship Victory at Portsmouth, the royal yacht Britannia lies ready for voyage to Tobruk. She will take the royal children to meet their mother and father. An electric train brings them on the first stage of the journey from London to the great dockyard. Crowds gather around the station for a glimpse of the four royal visitors, the Queen Mother, Princess Margaret, Prince Charles and Princess Anne. The Lord Mayor of Portsmouth and the Commander-in-Chief of the port welcome them to the city. The Prince wears a bright yellow carnation in the buttonhole of his powder blue coat. His sister is also in blue. Prince Charles, who quickly commented on the fact that the royal train appeared to have no driver, soon finds Portsmouth has plenty to intrigue a six-year-old. Princess Anne sits on her grandmother's lap. Prince Charles sits in front of Princess Margaret. Past cheering crowds, the royal car comes to the gates of the dockyard. All warships in the port, including Victory, are dressed overall. Captain Dalgleish, the acting captain of the royal yacht, is among the officers to greet their guests at the foot of Britannia's gangway. The Queen Mother's standard is broken from the masthead. This is the first time any of the royal visitors have seen the splendid new yacht, which was named by the Queen herself. As for the children, well, it looks like Britannia's crew will have to answer an awful lot of questions before the 2,800-mile voyage to Tobruk has ended. Now comes the last farewell. A kiss from their grandmother and aunt, a few words of good advice, and the royal children will soon be on their way to join their mother again. It has been nearly 5 months since the Queen was with her children, though she has kept close contact with them throughout her tour by radio telephone. The Queen Mother, who has helped look after them during that time, says au revoir until they meet again on May the 15th. Miss Catherine Peebles, the Prince's governess, stands close behind him, while Miss Helen Lightbody, the nurse, keeps an eye on the Princess. Swiftly the gangway is swung from the ship. The moment of departure is near. Prince Charles takes a headscarf from Miss Peebles to wave farewell as the royal yacht draws slowly away from the jetty. From below the bridge, a Scottish piper plays

Way past Vanguard, Britain's largest warship, Britannia heads towards the open sea. Malta is her first port of call. After a week's stay, the yacht will set course for Tobruk. There, on May the 1st, Her Majesty the Queen and the Duke of Edinburgh will be reunited with their children. Then the royal family, together once more, will sail for Britain.

0: For the 100th time, the dark blues meet the light blues for their traditional annual boat race. At Putney, Oxford, who won the toss, take the Surrey side as the camera. A wise move, for it promises to be pretty choppy out in the middle. Mr. Attlee is in the crowd, who watched them get away on their 4.5-mile journey to Mortlake. Both eights forget their nerves and settle down quickly. Oxford are soon just a fraction in front, striking at about 38 a minute to their rivals 36. Race number 100 is obviously something rather special, so both crews are determined on a superhuman effort today. Not that there'll be any records broken, the water's far too rough for that. The dark blues, superbly coxed by W.R. Marsh, pull steadily away. They're the lighter crew of the two, but rumour has it that they've reached their absolute peak at exactly the right moment. Certainly, they seem to be showing the better style already. Cambridge, stroked by M.J. Marshall and coxed by J. Tanburn, are still striking slightly slower than the Oxford crew. Hammersmith Bridge is ahead. Oxford are about a quarter of a length in front now. Owing to the cost of holding the boat race, there's been a threat that this will be the last one on the Thames. But you can bet Londoners won't take such a decision lying down. They won't let an event like this move away from their doorstep without a struggle. Along by Chiswick Steps, conditions worsen. Oxford are still going well, holding their lead from the light blues. Cambridge are shipping a bit of water, and they're about 4.5 lengths behind at Barnes Bridge. Harrison the Stroke calls to the dark blues for an extra effort as they near the finish at Chiswick Bridge. Cambridge whip up their stroke to 35, but they won't catch their rivals now. Oxford, still 4.5 lengths ahead, come racing up to the line. Superb coxing by Marsh, who outmaneuvered his rivals all the way, plus perfect teamwork by the whole eight, adds up to a win for Oxford. In they come, row easily and still looking fresh enough for a couple of miles more. For the 45th time, the victory goes to Oxford.
1: At the great sports stadium in Vancouver, where the British Empire Games are being held, the field gets away for the 880 yards final. Three British boys, Derek Johnson, Brian Hewson, and Ian Boyd, are all well up right away, but Ferguson, a Canadian, gives the crowd a moment's thrill as he moves up. But the Englishmen have yet to challenge. Johnson moves into second place. Boyd and Hewson keep close behind, and 200 yards from home, Johnson's in lead. Hewson's not far away, and Boyd's in third place. And Johnson, 4 yards ahead of Hewson, breaks the tape. Johnson's time of 1 minute 50.7 seconds sets a new Empire Games record and wins yet another gold medal for England. But the men haven't the games all their own way. In the ladies' high jump, Thelma Hopkins from Northern Ireland jumps to glory by clearing 5 feet 6 inches and smashes the previous record. In the men's 3-mile race, attention focuses on England's Chris Chataway and Freddie Green, the man who beat him an inch when they both cracked the 3-mile world record recently. Chataway keeps right at the back for the first lap. Two other English aces, Frank Sander and Peter Driver, move into the leading bunch. Mayoro, the barefoot Kenyan, is there, so are Green and Chataway. A sudden burst takes Chataway into the lead. Green is after him. Third and fourth are Sander and Mayoro. Chataway pulls further away from them all as he races for the tapes. A 15-yard win for the 23-year-old redhead. Green is 2 seconds behind him, with Sander third. Chataway, whose time of 13 minutes, 35.2 seconds, sets a new games record, shakes with his rival, Freddie Green. Chris Chataway's magnificent performance sends another gold medal home to England.

0: Police hurry to America's House of Representatives in Washington following an attack by three Puerto Ricans, including Rafael Miranda, who fired on the senators in the chamber. Fellow gunman Andres Condero and the woman member of the trio, Lolita Lebron, are hustled away from the menacing crowd. Firing more than 20 rounds from their Luger automatics, the three fanatics seriously wounded five senators. Ambulances are rushed to the Capitol, along with doctors from a nearby naval hospital. Alvin Bentley, wounded near heart and in the stomach, is carried out while police push our cameraman aside. Bentley's condition is still reported as critical. Clifford Davis, a Democrat leader, was wounded in the right leg. In the excitement, a doorkeeper, William Belcher, suffered a heart attack. Republican Ben Jensen received several severe wounds in the back. Many other congressmen escaped death by inches in the chamber. And Representative Halleck shows where a bullet ripped into his desk. Another round splintered the back of a congressman's chair. Representative Van Zandt, who helped capture one of the gunmen, points out where a bullet smashed through a chair seat after wounding one of the congressmen. Police demonstrate how a Luger was hidden in Lolita Lebron's handbag when she entered the visitor gallery before the attack. The other assailants' guns are held as evidence. At police headquarters, reporters learn that a fourth member of the team, Irving Flores, has been arrested. Another Puerto Rican has since been accused of threatening to kill President Eisenhower. Still defiant and still unrepentant, Mrs. Lebron and her partners made the attack to draw attention to Puerto Rico's demands for complete independence. Now all three assailants are awaiting trial for attempted murder.
1: Sir Winston Churchill and Foreign Secretary Anthony Eden arrive at Matt's Terminal in Washington. Hundreds have gathered to wish them well during their stay in the Capitol. First to greet the Prime Minister is Mr. Richard Nixon, the Vice President. Dozens of cameramen record the famous V sign as, in summer sunshine, the Premier drives along the crowded route to the White House, where the Big Two and their foreign ministers will hold their talk. President and Mrs. Eisenhower move forward to welcome Sir Winston, and the two great wartime leaders meet again. We now know that the Prime Minister's visit to Washington has been a personal triumph. Agreement has been reached on many vital points during the talks, described in an official statement as friendly and fruitful conversations.

Princess Margaret dons white overalls when she visits Calverton Colliery in Nottinghamshire. A visit to the coalface, a quarter of a mile underground, is included in her tour of the colliery, which is recognised as one of the most modern in Europe. Miner Douglas Pickering holds up the gate of the cage lift in which the princess and her party descend at about 40 miles an hour to the workings below. This is the first visit to a colliery Her Royal Highness has made. After almost an hour underground, the princess brings back a souvenir, a piece of coal she hewed herself. During her visit, Princess Margaret receives another memento, a silver replica of a miner's lamp. 25-year-old Roger Bannister, third from the left, gets away at the Iffley Ground, Oxford, for the race of his life. For years, he has dreamed of becoming the first man to run the mile in less than 4 minutes, and now, with Chris Brasher setting the pace in front, he's decided that this is the right moment. Bannister's old friend and rival, Chris Chataway, is in third place, waiting his time to take over as pacer. After 2.5 laps, Brasher gives way to Chataway. Bannister, a superb tactician, has suffered some criticism in the past for adopting his own rather unorthodox training methods, but they're paying dividends now. Despite the slight wind, he's clocking great time. Any moment now and we'll see the famous Bannister burst. And here he comes. Bannister goes streaking forward with about 250 yards to the chase. Just look at his action as his long legs carry him nearer that world record. And Bannister has done it. Though he's out on his feet, his coach and team manager tell him he's achieved his ambition. The mile in 3 minutes, 59.4 seconds.

0: As the guns are silenced throughout Indochina, the exchange of prisoners of war begins. Under protection of the Red Cross, French and Vietnam troops, many captured at Dien Bien Phu, are taken aboard ships of the French Navy. After their 56-day siege in the fortress, these men were taken prisoner and forced to walk for weeks to camps in the north. The troops, most of whom served with the Foreign Legion, are all in very poor health. The first exchange involved 100 men from each side. These are Viet Minh. They exchanged their clothes with their former enemies, following an ancient custom. But for the civilian population, the misery is not yet over. The thousands who fled their homes have nowhere to live. But social workers have been organized in the towns to keep them fed. Helpings are meager, but no child goes without its milk every day. The plight of the thousands of refugees is a major problem. The war has ended, but its victims still suffer.
1: Meeting pressmen from all over the world at the officers' club in Cairo is Major Salah Salem, the dancing major, who is Egypt's Minister of National Guidance. On the roof of the club, about 100 reporters and cameramen are gathered to question Salem and his Prime Minister, Colonel Abdel Nasser. President Naguib, whose power has been greatly weakened by Nasser, is not even present. Questions put by the press are mainly on the Anglo-Egyptian talks about the Canal Zone problem, but the two leaders avoid entering into any controversy on the subject. Salem, Egypt's propaganda chief, and Nasser prefer to relate the progress of Egypt since Farouk was tumbled from his throne. Nasser heads his country's delegation at the Canal Zone talks, and it is he who presides at the final meeting with Britain's representatives. At long last, agreement has been reached, and Mr. Head, Britain's Secretary for War, initials the document. The main clause of the agreement states that all our troops will have left Egypt within 20 months and may only return if Egypt, any other Arab state, or Turkey is attacked. This agreement will last for 7 years. These terms have created some indignation in Britain. Nevertheless, after a tense debate, the government secured approval for their actions. The pact has put Colonel Nasser in an even more powerful position, although apparently he draws the line at idolatry by his followers.

Brussels, where Monsieur Mendes France and Dr. Adenauer, West German Chancellor, shake hands, although failing to reconcile their differences on European defence. France's Prime Minister is off to England for talks with Sir Winston Churchill on the same subject. At Biggin Hill RAF Airfield, Sir Winston, who had driven over from Chartwell, 7 miles away, is there to meet France's man of destiny. Indeed, two men of destiny, who now meet for the first time. Mr. Eden, who was on holiday in Austria, arrives in an RAF Valletta sent to Klagenfurt to fetch him. He was accompanied by Mrs. Eden, but little formality attended his arrival, for almost immediately he set out for Chartwell, where he was due for lunch with the two prime ministers. Mr. France, to give him his newly earned title, hopes to get from Sir Winston what he failed to get at the Brussels meeting of the European Defence Community, namely support for his ideas. With his successful tactics in the Indochina War still fresh in public memory, Monsieur Mendes France has received a setback. With a 3-day debate to come in the National Assembly on the European Army scheme and on France's policy in Europe, for him the outcome of the talks is a vital issue. Her Majesty's aircraft carrier Centaur is at Trieste to aid in the evacuation of 3,000 British troops from the port. These men, who include the 2nd Battalion Lancashire Fusiliers and the 1st Battalion the Loyals, are leaving following the recent four-power agreement on the division of the territory between Italy and Yugoslavia. British and American troops, under the command of Major General Sir John Whittington, have guarded the city for 9 years. About 300,000 people from Italy have come to Trieste to welcome the 1st Italian troops into the city. 5,000 soldiers are greeted with almost frenzied enthusiasm as they move in at a given signal. Italy, however, has not won all her demands, and a small strip of territory that was in dispute has been handed to Yugoslavia. Under the new agreement, Italy has undertaken to maintain Trieste as a free port. At last, after many tense years of wrangling, the division of Trieste has been agreed. The patience and impartiality of the British troops during their stay has contributed greatly to the final peaceful outcome.

0: Through the grounds of Windsor Castle to the Chapel of St. George, Sir Winston Churchill walked in solemn procession. Within the chapel, the resting place of kings, this man of history is to be installed as a knight of the most noble order of the Garter by the Queen. There too in the procession are yeomen of the guard, two kings of arms, pursuivants and heralds, and the knight's companions. For a moment, the pages of time are turned back 600 years. Among the knight's companions who walk in escort are the Duke of Portland, Viscount Montgomery, Earl Alexander, and Lord Portal. Each wears the full regalia of the order with dark blue mantle hood and plumed hat. The Queen Mother, the only lady of the order present, walks with the Duke of Gloucester. With the Duke of Edinburgh, the Queen, as sovereign of the order, makes her way to the chapel. Earlier, Her Majesty had invested Sir Winston with his insignia. Now she is to present him with a jeweled garter of the order in a ceremony that dates back to the reign of Edward III. When the installation has ended, Sir Winston reappears at the doorway to the chapel. Few men in all the long history of the Garter can have laid claim so rightfully to this great honor. The Queen Mother and the Duke of Gloucester take their places on the chapel steps as the sovereign of the order prepares to leave after the first Garter service of her reign. Joins the honored company of the sovereign's knights. It is, perhaps, his finest hour.
1: While the whole world ponders the mighty power of the atom, Britain's scientists are probing its secrets to aid the peaceful pursuits of mankind. The scale of the work is indicated by the main electrical control room at Capenhurst. A brilliant engineer, Sir Christopher Hinton, is the managing director of the group. From the Belgian Congo, ore containing uranium reaches the Springfield factory. Only a tiny deposit of the precious mineral is gleaned from many barrels of the crude ore. To extract the uranium from the ore and purify it is the next task. This requires several complicated crushing and filtering processes. All workers wear special protective

clothing against radioactivity, but if all precautions are taken, they actually run less risk than the normal factory hand. Part of the processing involves the heating of the uranium in huge furnaces. Once this has been done, the uranium is moved in heavy containers to be cooled. The container is guided to its resting place by one man using push-button remote control cap. At Capenhurst, laboratory workers seek new, cheaper processes for extracting and purifying the uranium. The medical world is well served by the atom factories with isotopes, which fight disease. When the day's work is done, all the workers take further strict precautions against the effects of atomic radiations. Their heavy gauntlets are first to be discarded, after which all have to wash in very hot water. The changing rooms are divided into two areas by a bench. Having pulled their boots off, the men swing their legs over to the non-contact side. Then they're able to remove their overalls and have yet another wash. One final check is made on a radiation monitor, which works like a Geiger counter and detects any harmful contamination. Britain is making rapid progress in atomic work. At Windscale, a new milestone nears completion. It is the first atomic power station to be built anywhere in the world.

0: 2.5 years ago, the Cutty Sark seemed doomed to die. But now, the Duke of Edinburgh, the patron of the Cutty Sark Preservation Society, arrives at Greenwich for a ceremony which ensures that the famous T-Clipper will be preserved for many years to come. Close by Greenwich Pier, the Cutty Sark will end her days in a specially built dry berth. The Duke operates a valve which controls a pile driver. The last twin piles which form the key to the berth are thus driven home. The new berth is expected to be completed by the autumn. It's about 265 feet long and 60 feet wide. With a mallet made of the Cutty Sark's timbers, the Duke lays a stone commemorating his visit. The Cutty Sark is probably the most famous of the old clippers which brought tea from China to Britain. About a year ago, the Duke of Edinburgh formally received the ship, for which about £170,000 has been contributed. Now she is being prepared for her last short voyage to her permanent home.
1: Mr. Attlee and seven other British Labour Party leaders are at London Airport before they set out on the journey which eventually will take them to Communist China. Facing newsreel cameras, Mr. Attlee answers questions put to him by an American correspondent.
2: This trip to China represents an increase in British Labour friendship toward Communist China, at the same time a lessening in British Labour friendship toward the United States. Is there anything in that?
3: I don't know. I think that's quite a complete mistake.

0: our friendship holds with the United States of America. And we're in favor of world peace. And the more contacts we make, the better. And because we recognize a regime, doesn't say to approve everything that it does.
1: Stockholm is their first stop, and on to Moscow. Victor Summerskill and her husband say farewell. Others in the party are Mr. Morgan Phillips, Mr. Burke, Mr. Franklin, Mr. Earnshaw, Mr. Watson, and Mr. Nadine Bevan. All have hopes of meeting Mr. Malenkov during their visit to Moscow. Seven of the party will journey from China to Japan, but Mr. Attlee will visit Australia and New Zealand before returning home via Canada.

The remains of a Roman temple have been uncovered near the Mansion House in the City of London. It is the only one ever found within the city. Mr. Grimes, on the left, has been in charge of the excavations. Measuring about 60 feet by 20, the temple includes a medieval structure, possibly a well or a chimney. A Roman well is nearby, but one of the greatest finds is a platform where an altar is thought to have stood. The temple is certain to have been for the worship of Mithras, the Persian god of light. This head of the god was found on the site. Although many relics will go into museums, the whole area is soon to be built over. A short reprieve has given archaeologists a few more days, but soon a block of offices will cover this glimpse of London's ancient past. The prototype Bristol Britannia is made ready at Filton for a 1,600-mile flight to Libya. Bristol's chief test pilot, Bill Pegg, will take the jet-prop airliner to Castel Idris for preliminary hot-weather trials. BOAC technical experts and Air Registration Board officials travel with Pegg, who last February, when piloting a Britannia, made a brilliant emergency landing in the mud of the Severn Estuary without casualty. The Britannia sets course from Bristol for its first ever overseas flight to Libya, only 4.5 flying hours away. The Bishop's Bridge Road School in Paddington makes a startling contrast to the grim barrack-like buildings most of us suffered when children. Contemporary in design, it provides every amenity for a child, whether at work or play.

Big, easy-to-clean kitchens cope with dinners for about 700 children. The school, which cost about £120,000, was built in a year and a half. It was planned to give the pupils plenty of space, air and sunshine in the modern manner. The same idea is behind the new Kidbrook School built by the LCC in East London. More than 1,500 girls can be seated in the vast assembly hall. Kidbrook, which caters only for girls, is a comprehensive secondary school. On the curriculum is hat making, but don't get the impression this is just a school of hobbies. They've got 56 classrooms to cope with the other sort of lessons. On top of that, there are 5 gymnasia, a library, reading rooms, laboratories, housecraft flats, rooms for cookery and needlework. In fact, everything to equip a girl for the time when school days are over. Educationalists believe that with schools like this, the pupils will want to learn. And that, they say, is half the battle.

At the Royal Festival Hall in London, a Christmas gala concert is held with an all-star bill headed by the one and only Gracie Fields. Gracie, like all the artists in the show, is giving her services for nothing, for all the audience consists entirely of old folk from Lambeth. About 3,000 of them are brought by coach to the festival hall, which stands within the borough of Lambeth. Although not from Lambeth, some of the most welcome guests are pensioners from the Royal Hospital in Chelsea. They enter the hall for the show, which lasts about 2.5 hours. A great ovation from the packed house greets Gracie Fields,

The Christmas concert was made possible by the generosity of many people. Charlie Chaplin, who was born in Lambeth, recently gave £2,000 to the borough, and part of this is used to stage the performance. Gracie, who sings to the old people for about half an hour, is, as always,

hit of the show. And now, a Christmas carol to end the concert. Gracie leads the audience in, Oh Come All Ye Faithful.

And that's how it was in 1954. The news clips were courtesy of British Pathé News and Telstar, and I've enjoyed your company today. Take care of yourselves till we meet again. Bye-bye.

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1: If you notice blood in your pee, don't ignore it. 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Finding it early makes it more treatable. 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
1: 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Finding it early makes it more treatable, so don't learn to live with it. 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
1: You were there, with every breath I needed to take. 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You've drained from my face. Bloodstocks are falling. 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
1: Yeah, everybody thinks Carol smiles, she smiles all the time. 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

to watch the children play. You know, tomorrow is their future. 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They seem to know my name. 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I keep saying, she'll be back.

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1: 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Here are those numbers again. Tewkesbury 291743 or Gloucester 726666. The British Red Cross, the power of kindness.

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1: 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Group activities include mindfulness and arts and crafts. Every Monday, Charlie's can be found at the Butterfly Garden in Bam Furlong Road, Cheltenham. On the second Monday of the month, we have our bereavement group in Gloucester, and we have monthly groups in Lydney and Littledean. For more information, please check our website, charlies.org.uk, or contact us on 01452 939 000. Here's that number again, 01452 939 000. 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
1: 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Here's that number again, 0300 422 3231. You can also visit one of our offices at Cheltenham General Hospital or Gloucestershire Royal Hospital. 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
1: 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Here's that number again, 0300 422 3231. You can also visit one of our offices at Cheltenham General Hospital or Gloucestershire Royal Hospital. They're open Monday to Friday from 9 in the morning to 5 in the afternoon. The Cheltenham and Gloucester Hospitals Charity, making hospital life better for everyone you know and love.

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1: Hello, I'm Meek Runt. Just over a year ago, my normal day was interrupted when I had a cardiac arrest. My heart stopped beating. If it wasn't for the quick work of a member of the public and the rapid response team, I would not be here today to tell you my story. I was rushed to hospital, had a stent put in that day, and open heart surgery 2 weeks later.
2: Cheltenham Heart to Heart is an organisation linked with the British Heart Foundation that runs groups to help people with heart conditions lead a healthy lifestyle. 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
1: Since joining Cheltenham Heart to Heart, I have been exercising at my own pace twice a week with fellow members who have been in a similar situation to me. There's always time for a chat and we have fun.
2: If you think that Cheltenham Heart to Heart might be something of interest to you, just speak to your cardiac rehab nurse or call Trish on 079 56 46 66 17. That number again, 079 56 46 66 17.

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2: 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And I'll repeat that number again, 01594 812 505. 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
1: Every year, one man in 10 will be diagnosed with prostate cancer. 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I and my family know we've been there. 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You will not be alone. 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There is also a separate group for wives and partners which meets on a Wednesday evening later in the month. To find out all about us, visit our website or visit our Facebook page. There will always be a warm welcome for you at either of our meetings. Remember, you are not alone. 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

NHS to the test, the Friends and Family Test. It's a short questionnaire you can complete whenever you get care or treatment from us. It's open to everyone, with your answers going to the people making decisions about your local services. 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You can complete a paper version of the Friends and Family Tests before you leave the hospital, if you prefer. We need to know where things are going well and where they could be improved. So start putting us to the test by asking any of our staff how you can take part.

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2: 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By the morning, I was really tired and hungry. 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I stayed with a couple just outside Cheltenham. They were really friendly, I had a room of my own, and they gave me a really big meal. 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
1: It's a heart attack. A heart attack happens when there is a sudden loss of blood flow to a part of your heart muscle. 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During a heart attack, there's also the risk of having a cardiac arrest. 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
1: Every year, over 300,000 people are diagnosed with cancer in the UK, facing many challenges, including exhausting treatments and difficult emotions. 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Maggie's is there for anyone living with or affected by cancer, offering an evidence-based programme of support that has been shown to strengthen physical and emotional well-being. 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Practical advice about cancer, its treatments, welfare benefits, blue badge applications, bereavement and emotional support. 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Since 2000, our work has been commended by the NHS Cancer Plan, NICE and the Cancer Reform Strategy. 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No appointment or referral is required. Alternatively, we can be contacted on 01242 250 611. Here's our number again, 01242 250 611. Maggie's, offering free practical, emotional and social support to people living with or affected by cancer.

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It was like a lighted match had been tossed into my soul. It was like a damn

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1: 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Read Easy Cheltenham and Gloucester aims to transform the lives of adults in our area who struggle to read. Aimed at those over 18, one-to-one support is provided by a trained reading coach. You'll have 2 half-hour sessions a week in a local library, community centre or cafe that's easy for you both to get to. Following a tried and tested reading programme, you'll work at your own pace, always keeping in mind whatever your end goal may be. 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
1: If you notice blood in pee, don't ignore it. 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

And yes, you are in tune with Cotswold Hospital Radio, broadcasting to Cheltenham General and Gloucestershire Royal Hospitals. And they wrote songs. Most of you will have heard of the Gershwins, Irving Berlin, Cole Porter, Rodgers and Hammerstein. In this next hour, I'd like to introduce you to a composer of popular songs who I think should be up there with the greatest, Hyman Arluck, born in February 1905, who later changed his name to Harold Arlen.

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1: You're a dirty robber, oh, black magic caller.
0: Hoo-ha, stay in the car, oh, black magic caller. You four men go that way, the rest of you come with me.

Sammy Davis Jr. and his own inimitable version of That Old Black Magic. Words from Johnny Mercer, music from Harold Arlen. Why should Harold Arlen join the list of great composers of popular songs? Well, who hasn't heard of Stormy Weather, Over the Rainbow, That Old Black Magic, I've Got the World on a String, and many, many more, including his first published song, Get Happy.

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0: Judgment Day.
1: Judy Garland and Get Happy, which she sang in the 1950 film Summer Stock, but which Harold Arlen and Ted Kohler originally wrote 20 years earlier for a Broadway show, The 9:15 Review. Young Harold Arlen fell in love with jazz, and at the age of 15 was leading his own band, playing piano. And that early hit, Get Happy, was the stepping stone to a contract for Arlen and his then-writing partner, Ted Kohler,

to work for the famous Cotton Club, and for 4 years they wrote songs for reviews featuring such artists as Cab Calloway, Ethel Waters, and Lena Horne.

Lena Horne and Stormy Weather. Two more songs now, originally written by Arlen and Kola for those Cotton Club reviews. I've Got the World on a String, but before that, Between the Devil and the Deep

0: Bing Crosby, of course. One of the last reviews Harold Arlen and Ted Kuller wrote for was in 1932. The review, Earl Carroll's Vanities. One of the songs, I Got a Right to Sing the Blues.
1: I

Julie London. These successes from their time at the Cotton Club led Harold Arlen and Ted Kohler to widen their appeal, working on Broadway and in Hollywood on musicals. In 1933, Arlen and Kohler wrote the title song for their first movie, titled Let's Fall in Love.

Nat King Cole. A year later, 1934, the film Take a Chance proved to be a flop with the public when it was released, but it did feature a song written by Harold Arlen and his new partner, Yip Harburg, that was to become a long-time standard.

Ella Fitzgerald, and It's Only a Paper Moon, a song that began a long and profitable partnership for Arlen and Harburg, culminating in the score for The Wizard of Oz. The Wizard of Oz was the most expensive production in MGM's first 15 years of filmmaking, but it's never been off our television screens since it was first shown in cinemas in 1939. Shirley Temple was the studio's first choice for the role of Dorothy, but she wasn't available, and Judy Garland was a hand.

0: Focus Cancer Information and Support Centre is located in the Oncology Unit at Cheltenham General, next to the WRVS shop, and is for patients with cancer and those who care about them. Information is available on all topics relating to cancer. The centre holds a weekly wig clinic for patients experiencing hair loss because of their treatment, and also sell a range of attractive headwear for patients. We offer sessions of complementary therapy for oncology patients from fully qualified volunteers, and arrange monthly makeover workshops called Look Good, Feel Better for women having cancer treatment.
1: If you are receiving chemotherapy or radiotherapy, as an outpatient you can obtain a parking permit from the Focus Centre. For the patient's convenience, the centre also sells anti-nausea organic sweets, greetings cards and nearly new paperback books, as well as donated jigsaws, CDs and DVDs. The centre is open 8:30 to 4:30, Monday to Friday.
2: And you're in tune with Cotswold Hospital Radio, and They Wrote the Songs, where we're tracing the career of Harold Arlen, one of the top composers of popular songs in the 20th century. Arlen's partnership with Yip Harburg ended around 1940, and Arlen formed a new partnership with Johnny Mercer, and together they wrote many hits over the next 15-16 years. Several were featured in films. Their first hit came with the title song from the movie Blues in the Night.

Shirley Bassey singing Johnny Mercer's lyrics set to Harold Arlen's music for Blues in the Night. The film also included a song made popular by the Glenn Miller Orchestra, this time, The Dream's on Me.

Eberle with the Glenn Miller Orchestra. Some of today's recording styles are drawn to the works of those 20th century writers. Robbie Williams has recorded Arlen and Mercer's One for My Baby, which was originally in the film The Sky's the Limit.

Shining Hour, which was also In the Sky's the Limit. And that recording was taken from one of Frank Sinatra's 1943 Coast to Coast radio shows, sponsored by Vim's Vitamins. Around the time of that radio show, 1943, MGM released the movie Cabin in the Sky, which had originally been a Broadway show. Harold Arlen and Johnny Mercer were asked to add three songs to the score of the original Broadway show for the film, which was to star Ethel Waters, Lena Horne and Louis Armstrong. One of the songs added has been recorded by Eartha Kitt.

Eartha Kitt, Happiness is a Thing Called Joe. 3 years after the release of Cabin in the Sky, Harold Arlen and Johnny Mercer were back on Broadway, and on 30th of March 1946, St. Louis Woman opened at the Martin Beck Theatre. One of the songs in the show has become a standard, Come Rain or Come Shine.

0: Sammy Davis Jr. Finally, in this look at the career of the composer Harold Arlen, a song he wrote with Leo Robin for the not very successful film Casbah. The song, however, has proved to be memorable, especially when sung by Ella Fitzgerald. Hooray for love.
1: It's the wonder of the world. It's a rock.

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1: It's good to be here.
0: Nice to see you. You're the chair of the Friends of the Wilson. Tell us a bit about that.
1: Well, the Wilson is Cheltenham Art Gallery and Museum, and it's named after Edward Wilson, the polar explorer, but not only after him, after other members of his family, particularly his father, Dr. Edward Wilson, who was really the leading light in the development of the museum at the end of the 19th century. And he was also a major figure in the town. He was a doctor of medicine, and he did a great deal to establish the Delancey Hospital, for example, and was a major figure. So the name The Wilson reflects the honour the town wants to pay to this particular family.
0: Right. And what do the Friends do exactly?
1: Well, the Friends have, in a sense, a very simple job, and that is to support the Wilson, which means these days that we work very closely with the Cheltenham Trust, who are responsible for the Wilson, along with the pump room and the town hall, and also, perhaps more surprisingly, the leisure centre, Leisure at Cheltenham, and the Prince of Wales Stadium over the way. So we work with the Cheltenham Trust, and our job is to make sure that we offer support both financially but in other ways as well, through volunteering and guidance of one kind or another. But that's our function, to support the Wilson.
0: Right, and was it closed during the lockdown?
1: It was not only closed during the lockdown, I'm afraid to say it's still closed now.
0: Oh, no.
1: So it hasn't been open since March 2020, and it's scheduled to reopen at Easter next year, 2022.

0: This was partly for financial reasons, obviously at the start of lockdown, all the staff went on furlough, and some of them have only now just come off furlough when the scheme came to end a month or so ago. But more importantly, it's been an opportunity for the Trust to rethink the way in which the Wilson will operate, particularly on the ground floor. You may remember it's a large, rather open space with a very big sort of tourist information desk as soon as you walk in.
1: Yes.
0: The tourist information part of the operation has now moved elsewhere in the town. It's now run by Visit Cheltenham rather than by the Cheltenham Trust. And there's going to be a new arts cafe on the ground floor. And on the first floor above, you may remember that there was a mezzanine floor to the gallery's cafe. That's going to be converted into a community arts gallery named in memory of former MP for Cheltenham, Charles Irving.
1: Oh, brilliant.
0: So there's lots going on, and it'll be a very new and very different entrance once it opens Easter next year.
1: Indeed. Good. Look forward to that. So, tell us a bit about your background. Where were you born and that sort of thing?
0: Okay, well, I was born in Birmingham in 1949. Funnily enough, I was in Birmingham only a couple of weeks ago, and I was stopped by somebody who was trying to persuade people to give donations to the Birmingham Children's Hospital, and I thought, well, I certainly should, since I was born there. My father was a clergyman. He was an Anglican vicar of an inner-city parish, Stetchford, which is on Ring Road, next to Yardley, not too far from what in those days was called, if I remember, Elmden Aerodrome, but is now Birmingham International Airport.
1: All right. Yes. We all know that.
0: So that was my early experience. I lived there till I was six, and I went to school there for a couple of years, to an extraordinary old-fashioned little school which had its playground up against the railway, the train station at Stetchford. And I have a very vivid memory. I can even give you the date of it, 29th of March 1956, when the station, which had only just been smartened up and repainted because the Queen arrived there the previous day, the 28th, to drive to Coventry, where she laid the foundation stone for Coventry Cathedral. And the very next day, the whole place burnt down. So that is one of my strong early memories of Birmingham. But before that, I do remember the coronation, for example. I was three at the time, and we had a big fancy dress party in the afternoon to celebrate, and I went dressed as Noddy.
1: Oh, dear, we'll have to call you that from now on, then.
0: Please don't.
1: Right, very interesting. Okay, so what's your first track and why did you choose it?
0: My first track is a wonderful song, the Hippopotamus Song by Flanders and Swann. I'm sure many of your listeners will know it or remember it. I first came across it in 1956, which I think was actually the year it was first performed, because my mother, who was a very good singer, given or bought the sheet music, and I can remember her standing in the kitchen of our vicarage trying to make out how the tune went, and then singing it to me. And it became a favourite song for both of us, and indeed I still have a great admiration for Flanders and Swann.
1: Well, let's have a listen to this, the Hippopotamus Song by Flanders and Swann.

0: That was the Hippopotamus Song, one of Flanders and Swann's best-known songs, because of its memorable chorus, of course, Mud, Mud, Glorious Mud, and one of a range of songs that they wrote about the different beasts, including the gnu, we all know that one, the rhinoceros, the warthog, and the sloth. There you go. So, tell us a bit more about your childhood memories, Adrian.
1: Well, we left Birmingham to go and live in South Lincolnshire. My father became rector of a remote Fenland village called Tid St Mary, which I have very few memories of to this day. One of the problems of it, though, was that there wasn't very much in the way of schooling available there at the time, so I went to boarding school at the age of 8, and I stayed as a boarder first at that school, and then when I was 13, I moved to a school called St John's in Leatherhead in Surrey, which was, according to its charter, a school for the sons of poorer clergy.
0: Oh dear.
1: Which put us clearly in our place. And I don't know whether I'm unusual, but I look back with mixed memories, but with some very good memories. And I was lucky to have two very, very good English teachers, to whom I certainly owe my life, because they directed me to becoming a teacher. And I've never regretted that for a moment.
0: Right. Good. So, what's your next track, then?
1: The track I'm choosing now is the second movement of Dvorak's Cello Concerto. And I've chosen it because it has a particularly enduring memory associated with it. By the time I left St. John's Leatherhead, I was very keen on music, though I should say I've never learned a musical instrument. I just love listening to music, and I have many friends who are musicians. And in the summer before I went up to university, to Durham, I went to the proms, and going, as everybody should, to stand in the middle of the Royal Albert Hall rather than to sit in one of the seats, I went to hear Rostropovich, the great Russian cellist, play Dvorak's second cello concerto. And by an extraordinary coincidence, he, a great Russian, played a piece of music by the great Czechoslovakian musician, composer, arrived on the very day that Russian tanks rolled into Prague to signal the end of the Prague Spring. I'm sure you remember it, Colin,
0: yes.
1: The way in which Dubček was suddenly taken out and removed. And it was an extraordinary and very bitter moment. When Rostropovich arrived on the platform to start playing, to everybody's surprise and dismay, he was booed by a section of the audience. And he was clearly very shaken of the audience.

had greeted him, by this time changed to cheers. Not only was it a wonderful performance, but he was clearly signalling his sympathy for what had been going on and for the Czech people. And that was the last time he performed in London for many years, because the Russians wouldn't let him out again.

0: Yeah, that was the Cello Concerto, second movement, composed by Antonín Dvořák and played by Rostropovich himself on his cello. The orchestra was the Berlin Philharmonic, and it was conducted by Herbert von Karajan. So, did you enjoy your student life at Durham? And don't say no.
1: I did enjoy it very much indeed. In fact, I stayed for 5 years, and I think if my grants hadn't run out, and if my father hadn't decided it was high time I got a proper job, I would still be there now.
0: So it must have been enjoyable.
1: It was great fun. I was very lucky. I lived in Durham Castle, which was the home of University College. It was just 2 minutes' walk across Palace Green to Durham Cathedral, which, to my mind, is still and always will be the greatest cathedral I've ever visited. I got to know the cathedral very well indeed. In fact, I started practicing writing about architecture by writing about the cathedral. I have to say, one of the lucky things about having been brought up in a clerical family was that I got to know church architecture from a young age. Well, we lived in the Fens. I got to know Ely Cathedral particularly, but also Peterborough Cathedral and lots of the wonderful Fenland churches. So it's almost in my blood, even though I've never been a professional architect or art historian.
0: Right. And I think you got into films there, didn't you?
1: Didn't get into films as such, but I certainly got into enjoying the films that were being produced at that time. And it was a very rich period. I'm talking

0: About 1968 to 1973, those were the 5 years I was a student. Films such as If, by Lindsay Anderson, actually filmed largely here in Cheltenham at Cheltenham College. Two other films, though, was Death in Venice, starring Dirk Bogarde, and with a wonderful opening with the music of Mahler's Fifth Symphony. And then, quite different, the film Cabaret, which I think came out in 72 or 73, and of course starred Liza Minnelli and had some wonderful music in it.
1: I think that is your next track, is it not?
0: I want the track from that where Liza Minnelli, as Sally Bowles, sings Come to the Cabaret. There are lots of wonderful tracks I could have chosen, but if ever I want to cheer myself up, this is one I bring to mind.
1: Right.

0: Yeah, that was Come to the Cabaret, sung by Liza Minnelli in the 1972 film Cabaret. Now, I guess you got a degree from Durham, yes?
1: Yes, I did. I got a Bachelor's of Art BA in 1971 in English Literature. And then I really wanted to stay on and do research in English, but I wasn't confident that I was going to get a grant to do that. And so I decided that this would be the right moment to get a qualification.

0: education to teach English, and I spent a year at Durham doing the postgraduate certificate in education. And it was a real education for me, because I did my teaching practice at two schools up in the northeast. The first one of which was a secondary modern in a little village called Langley Park, where the pit had closed, the shops were closing, and the school itself was about to close because the numbers of students, pupils as they were called then, was declining very fast. And I had a tremendous short experience there, because one day after a couple of weeks when I'd been there, the headmaster announced on Friday morning assembly that the next Monday they were going to have a harvest festival. And I thought, well, this is going to be a poor show. He said, can you all bring something? And I thought, well, I doubt if they'd all cram on a small table. But when I got there on the Monday, the place was absolutely heaving with vegetables and produce of all sorts. It was wonderful. We had a marvellous harvest service and went off to our first lessons, and then suddenly a message came round, we were all to go back into the gymnasium, which is where the assemblies had been held. And to my surprise, there was the headmaster on the stage looking extremely bleak, and standing next to him was the local policeman. And the policeman, when we'd all arrived, just pointed his finger at every boy in the school and said, "We are you little boogers. You've been and stripped the lotties. They've taken everything out of the local allotments." It was a wonderful moment.
1: Obviously, teaching means an awful lot to you.
0: It does. It always has done. And I've been very, very lucky. I've taught children and adults, everybody from the age of 8 to 88. And in fact, I think some of my students have even been 90. I'll talk about that a bit later. But the sense of a responsibility to try and open people's minds and broaden their horizons, perhaps that's a better phrase. It sounds a bit sort of patronizing, I'm going to open their mind. But to broaden people's horizons, I think, is one of the most valuable jobs you can do.
1: Yep. So what's your next track, Adrian?
0: My next track is quite a contrast from Come to the Cabaret. It's the Recuerdos de la Alhambra by Tárrega. I've always loved classical guitar. I don't play it myself. I wish I did. I was very pleased when my son, I got married in 1978, and my son was born the following year, and when he was only about 4 or 5, he declared he wanted to learn classical guitar. And he had lessons, and he was very good at it. And then life got in the way, and he became too keen on cricket and things like that. And he never really kept going with it. But I'm absolutely delighted to say that now he has a son of his own who is just age 7, and Seb, his son, has started learning classical guitar. And I feel very pleased about that indeed.
1: Yeah, you must do. Right, so let's have a listen to this. I'm not going to try and pronounce this, so perhaps you do it for me, would you?
0: Okay. I did do O-level Spanish, so I ought to be able to do it. Recuerdos de la Alhambra.

0: That was Recuerdos de la Alhambra, composed by Francisco de Assis Tárrega, the Spanish composer and classical guitarist of the Romantic period, and played on the guitar by the legendary John Williams. So, what happened next?
1: Well, when I had to leave Durham, I moved to my first teaching post, which was at Bedford School. Bedford School was a very old established school. It had been a grammar school, and then it became an independent school. It had two very strong traditions. One was sport. Lots of eminent rugby players and cricketers, people like Bud Rogers for rugby and others for cricket, had become almost a sort of integral part of the school. I am the sportsman. Playing rugby, playing cricket is not my thing. But I did love and have always loved acting, not so much myself, the acting, but directing. And I became, when I was there, head of drama, producing school plays, house plays. And that was a wonderful opportunity, which you don't normally get. And indeed, while I was there, they built a new theatre, and I was the first director of that theatre. So I was lucky. And I've always been lucky. The jobs I've had have been really rewarding. I was 10 years in Bedford, and one of the extraordinary things that happened there was that in March 1979, the school spectacularly burnt down.
0: Oh, goodness.
1: That happened when a local burglar, I can even remember his name, but I won't mention it now, had broken into the school one Saturday evening to steal some tape recorders in the days when tape recorders were worth stealing. And on the way out, he set fire to the place. He was a part-time arsonist. And it was a very dramatic time. I was actually about to leave. I'd been offered a job teaching in Somerset, where my first wife had been living, and we were going to go down there. But after the fire, it seemed almost too important an opportunity to stay and help rebuild the school. And all the staff were involved in that. We had a headmaster who was a very good leader at the time, and the rebuilding of the school taught me an enormous amount about architecture too, and the way architects work. And when the school was completed, when it was rebuilt, they had a great concert to celebrate, and among the singers who came to perform was Benjamin Luxon, who happened to be the father of a boy I taught, and he sang five mystical songs by Vaughan Williams. I didn't know the piece, but I certainly knew the poetry, because George Herbert, the author of these five mystical songs, was and still is a poet I admire almost above all others.
0: Well, shall we have a listen to this one? This is called Rise Heart, The Lord is Risen.
1: The poem is actually called Easter, and Rise Heart are the first 2 days.

Yeah, lovely. Rise Heart, Thy Lord Risen by Ralph Vaughan Williams. And the soloist was Jonathan Saunders. And that was recorded live at Southwark Cathedral.

0: So, what happened after Bedford School?
1: Well, I spent 10 years at Bedford, very happy years they were. But I needed to move on if I was going to advance in my career. I needed to become a head of department. And I was very lucky and very happy to get a job at Monmouth School, just over the border, if you think of Monmouthshire as being in Wales. And I was there for 14 years. And in many ways, it was a very important period of my life. I became, first of all, head of English, and then director of studies, and for a time, acting deputy head. It was also an opportunity for me to get to know a part of the world I didn't know at all, because most of my life I had really been on the east side of England rather than the west. And my first wife, her parents lived with us. They had retired. He was a retired Baptist minister and poet. He took me to the National Ice Deptford in Wales, and I learned more about Welsh culture from him than I had ever expected to. So they were important times, but sadly my marriage broke down and it was time to move. So from there I went to Cambridge.
0: Yes, and Cambridge features pretty heavily too, doesn't it?
1: It does. I mean, in a sense it was a new start, but I had already been doing a lot of work for Cambridge, even though teaching at Bedford and then particularly at Monmouth, because I had become quite heavily involved in the examinations of English. I became chief examiner at Cambridge for A-level English, and eventually I became chair of examiners, responsible for all the exams in English and in classics, funnily enough.
0: Gosh. And did you listen to a lot of music at Cambridge?
1: We loved going to concerts, particularly either at the music school in West Road, but I suppose it's hard to go to Cambridge and not be absolutely captivated by the music at King's College. Not only King's College, though, because all the colleges had very good choirs and a very strong musical tradition. St. John's College, Queen's College is one I remember with particular affection, because I was invited to give a lecture there to commemorate the centenary of their chapel, which was built by an architect called George Frederick Bodley, about whom I'd become interested when I was at Bedford School, because the school chapel there was a Bodley design. And for a long time, I thought that if I was going to write a book, it might be a study of Bodley's buildings. That would have been much too ambitious a project, and in fact, in 2014, a wonderful and huge magisterial book about Bodley was published by an architectural historian whom I much admire, a man called Michael Hall. My ambitions had moved on, and I became, through Bodley, very interested in stained glass. And in a sense, I'd started to have a series of parallel careers. I think some people call it a portfolio. So I was teaching at Cambridge, mostly, first of all, in the university colleges, but then at the Institute of Continuing Education, which ran courses for adults who were not members of the university. Adult university education, but for people who were not full-time students. And I loved that job. It really was a wonderful job. It was based at Madding Hall, which is a beautiful Elizabethan manor house just outside Cambridge. And in fact, I became church warden of the little church there. And Christine, my second wife, and I became very much involved in fundraising for the church and keeping it going. And altogether, my time in Cambridge was richly rewarding. Again, an example of being very lucky. And while I was doing all of that, I was able to become very involved with stained glass. I became the chair of the Friends of a very important church, architecturally speaking, All Saints Jesus Lane. And my wife, Christine, became secretary. And between us, we did a lot of work raising funds, as well as raising people's awareness of this church. And there were other people, too, who'd always been very much involved in this sort of work. So stained glass was becoming more than a hobby. It was becoming a professional hobby, if you like. I lectured on it, I gave talks about it, and wrote about it.
0: Okay, so what's your next track?
1: My next track is a piece of music that both Christine and I are very fond of. It's the Te Deum for organ and trumpet by the French composer Charpentier. It's a wonderfully rousing piece.

0: Well, marvellous. That was the prelude to the Te Deum, composed by Marc-Antoine Charpentier and played by John Colton on trumpet, with David Dunnett on the organ of Norwich Cathedral. So, post-Cambridge, Adrian.
1: Well, I retired in 2011, and Christine and I decided that we should move. Two reasons. People are always saying, surely you wanted to stay in Cambridge forever, didn't you? Well, the answer is no, not really. I loved my time there, but I think Cambridge was too full of people who never quite managed to retire. And besides, all our family, on both her side and mine, lived on this side of the country. My mother was very elderly by that stage, living with my brother and sister-in-law in Somerset. My own son now lives in Birmingham, was working there. It's much easier to get to Birmingham from Cheltenham than it is from Cambridge. So we decided to move. And we've never regretted for a moment coming to Cheltenham.
0: Yes, so you got involved, haven't you, in life?
1: Very much so. We had been friends of the Fitzwilliam Museum in Cambridge. And when we knew we were coming to settle in Cheltenham, we applied straight away to become friends of the Cheltenham Art Gallery Museum, the Wilson that I spoke about right at the start. And it was after 3 or 4 years that I was invited to become a trustee of the Friends of the Wilson. And that's how I have come eventually to be chair of it. But that's not the only thing that I've been very heavily involved with. I've got, as you know, pretty involved with St. Philip and St. James Church, which is literally 100 yards from where we bought what we used to call laughingly the smallest house in Cheltenham. It's not perhaps the smallest, but it's a very small house in a little backwater, and we love it there. And we're not far from the Bath Road, and we can walk into town, and there's nothing about Cheltenham that we would change, except that we can't manage to park car off the road. But there we go. St. Philip and St. James has become a major part of our lives. It's been significantly reordered in the last couple of years. In fact, dramatically speaking, it's been transformed. The pews were taken out. The whole interior was redesigned. It's got a marvellous stone floor now.

0: and a servery, a kitchen, an office, meeting rooms, upper rooms for people to meet in. And it's busy all day long, every day. Whereas in the past, it was only possible really to use it for Sunday services and the occasional other service. And I've been very pleased to have had a very small part to play in that. I was on the project board, which steered the whole project through, and I was the secretary of that. And now I'm really a glorified potboy, because my wife is in charge of the kitchen, and there's an awful lot of catering to be done, and I do most of the fetching and carrying and a bit of the washing up.
1: Camelot, I think we call it, don't we?
0: Camelot. Possibly the world's long acronym. It stands for Come and Meet Everyone Lots of Times.
1: Oh, is that what it stands for?
0: That's why it's called Camelot.
1: Oh, gosh, I didn't know that. Brilliant. So, your last track, what's it going to be?
0: It has to be this. It's I Was Glad, that wonderful coronation anthem by Hubert Parry. And it's a piece that I've always loved. I even remember hearing it when my father took me to watch a pack. But now it has, and always will have, a special resonance for me, because it was the great hymn and anthem that was sung at the rededication of St. Philip and St. James Church, Pip and Jim's, as we know it colloquially. And to me, it's just one of those marvellous pieces of music. The pieces I've tried to select for this conversation, Colin, are pieces that mean a particular lot to me, whether it's the hippopotamus song at one end or the Recuerdos de la Alhambra in the middle. But I don't think I would ever be happy if I'd never heard I Was Glad.

0: surely one of the finest anthems ever written. I Was Glad, composed by Sir Charles Hubert Hastings Parry and sung by the choir of King's College, Cambridge. You'll like that one, I think, Adrian. With the Cambridge University Musical Society Chorus and the Band of the Royal Military School of Music and the New Philharmonia Orchestra. So, any final thoughts, Adrian?
1: Well, two. I think the first thought, having had this conversation with you, which I very much enjoyed, Colin, is that music has always meant a lot to me, and I can't understand why I've never actually made the effort to learn music and to learn an instrument. I'm sure I should have done, but I just love listening to music. So that's the first thought. And the second thought is that I'm very much looking forward to next year when the Wilson reopens. That should be at Easter. My term of office as chair of Friends of the Wilson comes to an end in July, and after that I shall look forward to a retirement of slippers and pipe, I think.
0: You'll disappear into the sunset, will you?
1: Possibly.
0: Well, it's been an absolute pleasure having you, and my great thanks go to Adrian Barlow, the chair of the

Me and My Music was presented by me, Colin Dickinson, and today my special guest was Adrian Barlow. The theme music, Who Wants to Fall in Love, was written and played by Adrian Webster.

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0: felt like food is sticking when you swallow? 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

0: The freck had got bigger.
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1: But I thought I'd better see a doctor.
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1: You were there with every breath I needed to take. You were there throughout my day, from the moment I slept until the second I was awake. 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You've drained from my face. Bloodstocks are falling. Donate the gift of life today. NHS Blood Donation. Your blood matters.

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1: Yeah, yeah, everybody thinks Carol smiles. She smiles all the time. 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
1: 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Here are those numbers again. Tewkesbury 291743 or Gloucester 726 666. The British Red Cross, the power of kindness.

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On the second Monday of the month, Sydney and Little Dean. For more information, please check our website, charlies.org.uk, or contact us on 01452 939 000. 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
1: 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Here's that number again, 0300 422 3231. You can also visit one of our offices at Cheltenham General Hospital or Gloucestershire Royal Hospital. They're open Monday to Friday from 9 in the morning to 5 in the afternoon. The Cheltenham and Gloucester Hospitals Charity, making hospital life better for everyone you know and love.

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Here's that number again, 0300 422 3231. You can also visit one of our offices at Cheltenham General Hospital or Gloucestershire Royal Hospital. They're open Monday to Friday from 9 in the morning to 5 in the afternoon. The Cheltenham Gloucester Hospitals Charity, making hospital life better for everyone you know and love.

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1: Hello, I'm Mick Brunt. Just over a year ago, my normal day was interrupted when I had a cardiac arrest. My heart stopped beating. If it wasn't for the quick work of a member of the public and the rapid response team, I would not be here today to tell you my story. I was rushed to hospital, had a stent put in that day, and open heart surgery 2 weeks later.
2: Cheltenham Heart to Heart is an organisation linked with the British Heart Foundation that runs groups to help people with heart conditions rebuild a healthy lifestyle. Our classes are run by qualified instructors on various days of the week in several locations across Cheltenham.
1: Since joining Cheltenham Heart to Heart, I have been exercising at my own pace twice a week with fellow members who have been in a similar situation to me. There's always time for a chat and we have fun.
2: If you think that Cheltenham Heart to Heart might be something of interest to you, just speak to your cardiac rehab nurse or call Trish on 079 56 46 6617. That number again, 079 56 46 6617.

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1: Remember, you can always make a request or dedication by phoning the studio here at the Basement Studios, College Lawn, Cheltenham, on 01242-245-245 or 0300-422-4091. 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
1: Hello, I'm Peter Grogan, and welcome to the Best of British Classical Music.

opening the show for us today, the Four Nations Chorus with Isles of Wonder, written to represent music from the four corners of the British Isles, and premiered at the Olympic Games in 2012. Later in the programme, we'll be having contributions from Nicola Benedetti, Charlotte Church and Russell Watson. But first, our featured composer, Howard Goodall, a British creator of musicals, choral music and music for television, for which he's achieved great recognition. In 2009, he was named Composer of the Year at the Classical Brit Awards. Our musical choices today come from the King James Bible Oratorio, which combines the best elements of his instrumental and vocal writing. The first piece, In the Beginning, is performed by Enchanted Voices and Laura Wright, and taken from the opening verse of the Book of John. In the beginning was the Word.

Howard Goodall's I Will Lift Up Mine Eyes, taken from Psalm 121 in the Old Testament, where we stay for our third choice, taken from the Book of Ruth, and is entitled The and Me.

our featured composer Howard Goodall's Thee and Me, taken from the King James Bible Oratorio. And we turn back to the Book of John for our fourth selection, when Jesus spoke again to the people and said, I am the light of the world.

0: A New Heaven, A New Earth is our final piece from our featured composer today, Howard Goodall. All the tracks played can be heard on the CD, The Essential Collection, Every Purpose Under the Heaven.
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0: Next artist, Leslie Garrett, is an English soprano and a graduate of the Royal Academy of Music. As principal soprano at English National Opera, she became well known for her performances in productions of Cosy Fan Tutti and Die Fledermaus, and appeared as Mother Abbess in Andrew Lloyd Webber's revival of The Sound of Music. As a recording artist, she has released many solo albums. Soprano Red received the Gramophone Award for Best-Selling Classical Artist of the Year in 1995. She was also a featured artist on the platinum-selling Perfect Day single, released by the BBC in aid of children in need. In 2002, she was awarded the CBE for her services to music.

Barcarolle, composed by Jacques Offenbach, performed by Leslie Garrett and the London Philharmonia. We move now from Yorkshire to Scotland, where our next artist, Nicola Benedetti, began playing the violin at the age of 4. By the time she was 10, she was studying at the world-famous Yehudi Menuhin School in Surrey. By the age of 15, she was a seasoned performer, and in 2004, she scooped first prize at the prestigious BBC Young Musician of the Year competition, and the outside world's interest in her talent and career snowballed. Our selection from Nicola today is one of the best-known violin pieces, the Meditation from the opera Thaïs, composed by Massenet, and it's an appeal to Thaïs to leave her life of luxury and pleasure and find salvation through God.

0: Meditation from Tice, performed by Nicola Benedetti and the London Symphony Orchestra.
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Russell Watson, the self-styled people's tenor, has been singing since he was a child, became well known after performing in working men's clubs. His debut album, The Voice, was released in 2001, and subsequently he has released six others, becoming arguably the most popular tenor in Britain today. He is in great demand to perform at various football finals, so it's only right that we have him here singing Nessun Dorma.

Russell Watson with Nessun Dorma, or None Shall Sleep, from Puccini's Turandot. And we stay in the world of opera, and indeed with Puccini, and an aria sung for us by Charlotte Church. O mio bambino caro is a soprano aria from the opera Gianni Schicchi, and is sung by Loretta after tensions between her father Schicchi and the family of Ranuccio, the boy she loves, have reached a breaking point. It provides a contrasting interlude expressing lyrical simplicity and single-hearted love. In the atmosphere of hypocrisy, jealousy, double-dealing and feuding in medieval Florence.

Puccini's O Mio Bambino Caro with Charlotte Church and the London Symphony Orchestra and the London Welsh Male Voice Choir. And now from one soprano to another, Camilla Kerslake and a very agile light voice. She has performed as Cosette in London's West End production of Les Miserables, but our chosen track is Prayer for God to remain present with the speaker throughout life. The hymn hung at the annual Anzac Day services in Australia and New Zealand, and in some Remembrance Day services in Canada and the United Kingdom.

Camilla Kerslake with Abide With Me, one of the most requested hymns on Hospital Radio. You've been listening to the best of British classical music with me, Peter Grogan. I've enjoyed your company today and look forward to you joining me again. And I'll leave you with Libera and Eternal Light.